profoundly religious church organist. He actually wrote more than 9 symphonies, but he didn't die until he tried to compose the one actually numbered 9 on paper. His first symphony is from 1865-6. He wrote then a symphony which he numbered 0, nulta, and then another symphony which he abandoned, and that went on until he got to what he thought was number 8. That was 1887. He spent the next 7 years working on his 9th symphony, which he wanted to dedicate to God, no less. The 9th symphony of Bruckner owes a lot to Beethoven's 9th symphony as a model, a source of inspiration. There's a lot of tremolo in the strings, very much like the 9th symphony of Beethoven. This simple music in the horn. Trumpets and drums.

Where are we harmonically? Well, we're a lot closer to Tristan and Isolde than we are to Beethoven by now. That first movement lasts nearly 24 minutes, and there's so much more music to get to that I hope you will forgive me if we skip now to the scherzo, which is at least lively. It's the only fast movement in this whole enormous piece. Listen to this odd chord that the winds play right away. There's a little fanfare from the winds. The strings continue in pizzicato, and then it's an odd sort of music. Scherzo means joke. Sort of a strange sense of humor here. Here's Bernard Haitink in the Concertgebouw, the scherzo of Bruckner's Ninth Symphony.

0: The Scherzo, the second movement of Bruckner's Symphony No. 9 in D minor, that was Bernhard Haitink conducting the Royal Concertgebouw Orchestra in that performance. You're tuned into Exploring Music, and this week we are pursuing the myth of this terrible curse of the Ninth Symphony. It seems to have held for Bruckner. He wrote three movements, meant to add a fourth, but died. Drop us a line. Let us know how you like the show. Write to us at exploringmusic@wfmt.com.
1: 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And we're not talking about news stories here. We're talking about fairy tales and folk tales and personal stories and family tales and even a little music from time to time. And each story could spark a memory for you that you can share with the people that you love. 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
0: I've only heard one live performance in all of my life of the Bruckner Ninth. It was when I was a kid playing trombone in Pittsburgh and the great Raphael Kubelik came and conducted us. This is a very long time ago. And I remember that it was very grand and long, mostly slow music. I don't know this piece and I don't own a score. So not too long ago, I went down to the library at Lincoln Center to get a score. And when I got to the checkout desk, the young kid said, hey, mister, I can't let you take this out because it's got no barcode. And I thought, my word, no one has tried to take out the Bruckner Ninth for so long that it's never had a barcode label put in it. Boy, look at the last movement. It's in E major. I'm going to play you that triad. See if you can hear E major through this opening passage, which I'll give you a clue, starts on this B and goes to this C up a minor ninth. Hold your hats.

So there we are. We're finally back to E major. And that little bit almost sounds to me like the Dresden Amen. Beautiful, lyrical, but what a torturous route and a view of another world. Here's George Schulte, Chicago Symphony Orchestra, the finale, as it turned out, of Bruckner's Ninth Symphony. He had meant to add one more movement, but the adagio is all he wrote.

It sounds as if the orchestra is reluctant to let go of that long, long last note. Interesting, when the horns play that last arpeggio, they play

Bruckner is quoting himself. Back to the opening of the Seventh Symphony. So what we've just heard now was the Chicago Symphony Orchestra to George Schulte playing the final symphonic movement of Anton Bruckner. He'd hoped to make a last movement. He said, "I hope God will give me the strength and the days that I need to finish this." In an odd way, it feels to me as if God answered his prayer. The symphony feels complete to me just with those three movements, in the same way that Schubert's Unfinished also feels complete to me. In tomorrow's program, we're going to hear the Mahler Ninth, so let's get a head start on that, because that's also a very long piece. Let's hear the third movement, which Mahler marks Rondo Burlesque.

Boy, that's bitter irony, that movement, isn't it? Someone once called the third movement of Mahler's Ninth Symphony gallows humor. We just heard the Rondo Burlesca, the third movement of the Ninth Symphony of Gustav Mahler. It was actually a fantastic performance with the Vienna Philharmonic under Claudio Abbado. And for all of the noise and racket and irony of that piece and the satire, for some reason, the little bit that sticks in my mind, the trumpet plays. Sounds like a child's music. Keep that in mind. That's going to figure largely in the finale of the Mahler Ninth when we get to it tomorrow. Hope you can join us. We are pursuing the terrible curse of the Ninth Symphony to its bitter conclusion. Well, actually, its beautiful conclusion. Mahler's Ninth Symphony tomorrow. Hope you can join us. Exploring Music is produced by Sidney Gillard at WFMT in Chicago and produced and engineered by Bill Sigmund at Digital Island Studios here in New York City. Our production assistants are Ella Pinsloop, Eric Opland, Adela Skoronsky, and Weston Williams. Rebecca Neistat is the WFMT production and syndication manager. Exploring Music is made possible by the generous support of the Paul M. Angel Family Foundation, Helen So, the Earl and Brenda Shapiro family, Mr. and Mrs. William G. Brown, Eugene Jarvis and Sasha Gerritsen, the Julian Family Foundation, and the listener supporters of WFMT. I'm Bill McLaughlin. 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

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This is the radio home of the Connie Mack World Series, KSJE, Farmington, New Mexico.

We're at the Kissingen Summer Festival, celebrating their 40th anniversary by the Franconian Zala River in southwest Germany. And today we have the Czech Philharmonic, led by Dalia Stasevska, in works by Richard Strauss and Antonín Dvořák. Hi, I'm Jan Weller. We're at Bad Kissingen's Regentenbau in the Max Littmann Hall for our concert today. Later, Dvořák's penultimate symphony, number 8, full of Bohemian folk tunes. But right now, a quasi-cello and viola concerto, the tone poem Don Quixote by Richard Strauss. Strauss brings Cervantes' unforgettable dreamer to life in this music, following the aging knight as he charges windmills, mistakes sheep for enemy armies, and sets out to make the world nobler than it really is. The solo cello, performed by Daniel Mirlischott, assumes the role of Don Quixote, while the solo viola, performed by Evo Krestova, takes on the role of his loyal companion, Sancho Panza. Here is Dalia Stasevska to lead them and the Czech Philharmonic in Richard Strauss's tone poem, Don Quixote, from the 2026 Kissingen Summer Festival.

0: tale of Cervantes' Don Quixote, told in a tone poem by Richard Strauss. The Czech Philharmonic was led by Dalia Stasevska. The cello soloist, portraying the knight himself, was Daniel Miller-Schott, and the viola, or Sancho Panza, was performed by Eva Krestoval from the 2026 Kissingen Summer Festival. Next week, our European concert tour continues as we head to Munich's famous open-air classical music festival, Classics at Odeonsplatz. The Munich Philharmonic, led by Lahav Shani, performs an overture by Wagner, and Felix Mendelssohn's Scottish Symphony, and rising star violinist Maria Dueñas performs the Violin Concerto No. 1 by Max Bruch. Our concert from the Kissingen Summer Festival by the Czech Philharmonic and conductor Dalia Stasevska will continue shortly with Dvorak's Symphony No. 8.
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0: The Czech Philharmonic has been a cornerstone of the Kissingen Summer Festival since the festival's inception 40 years ago. One of their missions is to promote Czech music, which has been a hallmark of their annual residency at the festival. And that tradition continues with our next work, Antonín Dvořák's Symphony No. 8. Known for his travels to find inspiration for his music, Dvořák didn't have to look too far for his source material here. He found it in the bohemian countryside he loved. Bird songs, rolling fields, and village dances are woven into the work. And who better to bring it to life than the Czech Philharmonic, which has championed his music for over 130 years. Leading them is Dalia Stasevska. From the 2026 Kissingen Music Festival, here is the Symphony No. 8 by Dvořák.

bringing the audience of the Max Littmann Hall to its feet. That was the Czech Philharmonic, conducted by Dalia Stasevska, in Antonín Dvořák's Symphony No. 8, closing this concert from the 2026 Kissingen Summer Festival. Though our concert may be over, we still have time for a couple more works with the Czech Philharmonic. First, they're conducted by František Jílek in a suite from Leoš Janáček's opera, The Cunning Little Vixen.

A suite of music from Lajos Janáček's opera, The Cunning Little Vixen. František Jílek led the Czech Philharmonic. We'll wrap up our time with the orchestra with one last work, the Scherzo Fantastique of Josef Suk. They're led here by Sir Charles McCarris.

Finishing our time with the Czech Philharmonic, that was the Scherzo Fantastique by Josef Suk. They were led by Sir Charles McCarris. This program was produced by Daniel Goldberg. Special thanks to Rebecca Neistat and the WFMT Radio Network team. The executive producer is Roger White. Today's program comes from a partnership with the European Broadcasting Union and Bavarian Broadcasting. Next week, we head to Munich's famous open-air music festival, Classics at Odeonsplatz, as the Munich Philharmonic, led by Lahav Shani, performs an overture by Richard Wagner and Felix Mendelssohn's Scottish Symphony. And rising star violinist Maria Duenas will be soloist in the first violin concerto of Max Bruch. I'm Jan Weller. Thanks for listening.

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4: 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I'm Scott Micklin. 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I'm Scott Micklin. 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
5: We have some music by two composers born just a couple of months apart from each other, and two of the great composers of the Baroque era, one born in Naples, the other born in Germany. German-born composer will be Bach, and his Brandenburg Concerto No. 5 is just straight ahead. Right now, though, we have something by Domenico Scarlatti, who became famous for his many, many harpsichord sonatas written for the King of Spain, where he lived a good part of his life. This is one of those sonatas. It is played on the modern piano, however, by Vladimir Horowitz. This is the Sonata in F Minor, Kirkpatrick 481.

Vladimir Horowitz performing music originally for the harpsichord by Domenico Scarlatti. Sonata in F minor, Kirkpatrick 481. Hi, Peter Van de Graaff. Bach is our composer for a little while. We're going to go from Bach to some other pieces, but we have a very famous work of his right now on a period instrument performance, La Stravaganza of Hamburg, directed by Siegbert Rampe, performs this Brandenburg Concerto No. 5.

group called La Stravaganza of Hamburg, directed by Siegbert Rampe, and that music by Johann Sebastian Bach. We heard his fifth Brandenburg Concerto. Here's a little more by Bach. He wrote this originally for flute and harpsichord. It was transcribed then by the man who plays it here, Wilhelm Kempf. This is a single movement called a Sicilienne, which is a gentle pastoral movement in the late Baroque. If you think of the Sinfonia from the Bach Christmas Oratorio, that's a Sicilienne. But this Sicilienne is played here, as I said, by Wilhelm Kempf.

0: Wilhelm Kempff, the pianist, also the transcriber of that single movement from a flute sonata by Johann Sebastian Bach. That was the Sicilienne movement, sometimes in Italian, the Siciliano.
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0: We have an example again from the Baroque of a Sicilienne, this time from France, and then we have a 20th century example of a Sicilienne. This comes from the ballet The Elements, about the creation of the world, by the French Baroque composer Jean-Ferry Rebelle. Here's the Academy of Ancient Music, directed by Christopher Hogwood.

That Sicilienne is from the ballet The Elements by Rebel. Christopher Hogwood directed there the Academy of Ancient Music. Here is a very famous Sicilienne from the 20th century. Gabriel Fauré wrote this as part of his music for Maeterlinck's drama Pelléas et Mélisande. In this transcription made by Henri Busset, we have Jean-Pierre Rampal flute, Marion Nordmann harp.

primarily, but best known perhaps now as an arranger. He was also a composer. And perhaps most famously, he made also this arrangement of music by his friend Claude Debussy. Debussy, in 1889, wrote a piece for piano duet, which became very, very famous, called The Petite Suite, Little Suite. And later, Busset orchestrated it. Four sections here, en bateau, or in a boat, cortège, procession, menuet, minuet, and ballet. Here is Jun Merkel to conduct the Lyon National Orchestra.

Music composed by Claude Debussy in 1889 for piano duet, but then orchestrated by his good friend Henri Busset, who was also a composer. We're going to hear some music of his in just a moment, but also maybe best known as a conductor. Very fine orchestrator, as you heard. That's called the Petite Suite, the Little Suite, and we heard the Lyon National Orchestra. The conductor was Jun Merkel. So let's hear some music by Henri Busset. This is called The Sleep of the Infant Jesus. We have, violist Arturo Del Moni, harpist Emily Mitchell, and organist Timothy Smith.

0: There's some music by the man who made the orchestration of the Petite Suite of Debussy we just heard. His name is Henri Busset, and that was his Sleep of the Infant Jesus, played by Arturo Del Moni, viola, Emily Mitchell, harp, and the organist was Timothy Smith.
1: Poaching is a major threat to our country's wildlife. 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
0: This is Peter Van de Graaff. We're going to do something a little bit unusual in just a few minutes and hear the same piece three different times, arranged by the same composer, but very different arrangements from each other. The arranger being Percy Grainger, and we first have this arrangement of My Robin is to the Greenwood Gone, played by Eugene List.

Eugene Liss was the pianist. Percy Grainger made the arrangement of that folk tune, My Robin is to the Greenwood Gone. Grainger the Arranger. He was one of the greatest arrangers in music history. And we're going to hear three different arrangements of the same melody, a very famous tune called The Irish Tune from County Derry or Londonderry Air. Let's first hear his arrangement for orchestra, BBC Philharmonic, Richard Hickox.

first of our arrangements made by Percy Grainger of the Irish Tune from County Derry. He arranged that for Leopold Stokowski. And the BBC Philharmonic performed it, led by Richard Hickox. Different take on that same tune, again by Percy Grainger. This time he arranged it for solo piano. Martin Jones plays it.

Martin Jones, the pianist there. Again, Percy Grainger, the arranger of that Irish tune from County Derry. On yet another occasion, he arranged that same tune for chorus. We have that now with the City of Birmingham Symphony Chorus, conducted by Simon Halsey.

And there's the third of our arrangements of the Irish tune from County Derry, the Londonderry Air, arranged by Percy Granger, City of Birmingham Symphony, and Simon Halsey, the conductor. While we're feeling all Irish now, let's hear something by an Irish composer and conductor named Sir Hamilton Harty. He was born in 1879. And this is a symphonic poem inspired by two literary poems by Emily Lawless, the first describing the night before the Battle of Fontenoy in 1745, when an Irish regiment fought for the French. And the second is about the ghosts of those slain in battle returning across the water to Ireland. This was written in 1910. It's called With the Wild Geese. And Prunshio O'Duin conducts the Irish National Symphony.

0: Symphonic poem from 1910 by the Irish composer and maybe better known as a conductor in his day, Sir Hamilton Harty. He was also a pianist and organist. He was born in 1879, lived to 1941. That's called With the Wild Geese. It's based on two poems by Emily Lawless about spirits killed in battle flying back to their Irish homeland. And that was Prunshia O'Duin conducting the Ireland National Symphony.
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0: We're going to hear a very interesting item in just a moment or two. I invite you to stay tuned for it. It is a viola concerto by a man who was an almost exact contemporary of Mozart.

played on two trombones there. We had Lawrence Isaacson and Ronald Barron. That's originally a piece by Powell Hindemith for bassoon and cello. Our next composer was born just a few months after Mozart in Germany, but he spent a good part of his career, a most successful part of his career, in Sweden. Haydn called him one of the greatest composers in Europe. His name is Joseph Martin Krauss, and we have a viola concerto in C, performed here by David Aaron Carpenter and the Tapiola Sinfonietta, led by Jana Nisonen.

A viola concerto by a Mozart contemporary and a friend of Joseph Haydn named Joseph Martin Krauss, based in Sweden for most of his career. That C major concerto was played by David Aaron Carpenter and the Tapiola Sinfonietta led by Janne Nissonen. Here are Andrew Watkinson and Ralph D'Souza performing one of the duos for violins by Béla Bartók. This is called The Wedding Song.

0: The Wedding Song, one of the 44 duos for violins by Béla Bartók. We heard there Andrew Watkinson and Ralph D'Souza, both members of the Endelian Quartet.
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0: I must say I'm looking forward very much to the music ahead. It includes a symphony by Carl Reinecke, 19th century educator, composer, pianist, conductor. Very prolific, enormously popular in his time. And we'll get to that in just a couple minutes. First, music from around the same time. It's by a man who was a good friend of Schumann and Brahms, named Theodor Kirchner. He was born in 1823, apparently a very difficult man to get along with. And it's thought that that's in part why he died in obscurity. He borrowed from Schumann the title Novelette and wrote a series of novelettes for piano trio. Here is the third of those, performed by the Arcadia Trio.

the third of six novelettes for piano trio by Theodor Kirchner of 19th century Germany. That performance by the Arcadia Trio. We'll hear more from that same time period. This is a symphony by a composer born in 1824 named Karl Reinecke, a very talented, prolific composer now quite forgotten. This is a symphony inspired by a Norwegian historical tragedy by the Danish playwright Erlendschläger called Håkon Jarl. This tells the story of a hero of that name who does battle with and wins a victory over the Norse god Odin. Here's the Tasmanian Symphony, directed by Howard Shelley, in Karl Reinecke's Second Symphony.

0: Music by a very prolific 19th century composer named Karl Reinecke. That's his second symphony, but it's his opus 134. The Tasmanian Symphony Orchestra was directed by Howard Shelley. That music dates, by the way, from 1875.
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0: Which is about the same time as this music. It's an old folk song arranged by Johannes Brahms, sung by the Singphoniker.

Brahms' arrangement of an old folk song sung by Die Singphoniker. Jean-Marie Leclerc is our next composer, a man who met a horrible death. He was murdered just outside his Paris apartment in 1764. Crime never solved. He was a great violinist, and here is a sonata of his for violin and accompanying instruments from 1734. It's performed by a group called Les Folies Françoises, and the violin soloist and director of the group is Patrick Cohen-Aquinine.

Some music by Jean-Marie Leclerc of the French Baroque. He was himself a violinist. That was a group called Les Folies Françoises, with Patrick Cohen-Aquinin playing the solo violin part, and a Sonata No. 7 by Leclerc. This is by his contemporary, Rameau from Dardanus.

0: was a famous harpsichord piece originally by Rameau and then used again as a dance in his opera Dardanus. As we heard it there, Nicholas McGeegan with the Philharmonia Baroque Orchestra.
1: 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Farmington, New Mexico.
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0: Before we spend some time with the ballet Cinderella by Sergei Prokofiev, here is a nocturne by John Field, the Irish pianist composer. And John O'Connor is the pianist here as we hear the nocturne number 11 in E flat.

pianist John O'Connor, bringing us the Nocturne No. 11 by Irish pianist-composer John Field. This is Peter Vandegraaff spending some time with you and sharing some music from Cinderella, the great ballet by Sergei Prokofiev, telling the famous fairy tale story. Let's first hear this from a complete recording of the ballet, The Prince Finds Cinderella. So this, of course, towards the end of the story. This is the Cleveland Orchestra, and Vladimir Ashkenazy is the conductor.

the happy ending of the story of Cinderella, as told by Sergei Prokofiev in his ballet of that title, Cleveland Orchestra, Vladimir Ashkenazy conducting. Prokofiev, after having composed the ballet Cinderella, capitalized on its popularity by arranging some pieces for solo piano, and this is from those pieces from Cinderella. This particular section is called the Oriental, and Arkady Volodos is the pianist.

0: pianist Arkady Volodos performing Prokofiev's own arrangement of the Oriental from his ballet Cinderella.
1: Serving all of the Four Corners, KSJE Farmington.
0: One more excerpt from Prokofiev's Cinderella, Dumpy's Variation, Cleveland Orchestra and Vladimir Ashkenazy.

That from a complete recording of the ballet Cinderella by Prokofiev, Dumpy's Variation from Act Two, with the Cleveland Orchestra and conductor Vladimir Ashkenazy. We go now to music from around the time of the French Revolution. And this is by a very successful composer in his day, primarily of operas. His name is Étienne Nicolas Méhul, M-E, accented, H-U-L. He wrote four symphonies, and we listen now to the Symphony No. 1 in G, with Michel Sviarchevsky leading the Gulbenkian Foundation Orchestra.

performance there by Michel Sviarchevsky, leading the Gulbenkian Foundation Orchestra, and the first of the four symphonies by a composer, reportedly the favorite composer of Napoleon, named Étienne Nicolas Mehul, M-E-H-U-L. From a bit later in France comes this music by a woman, a pianist and teacher, named Hélène de Montgeroul. She wrote a huge collection of etudes called The Complete Course for the Teaching of the Piano. And from that set, this is the etude number 26, played by Claire Hammond.

0: Each of the etudes in the huge collection known as the Complete Course for the Teaching of the Piano, dealing with a different aspect of piano playing. That's the number 26 of music of Hélène de Montgeroulle. 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
0: Benjamin Britten as composer and arranger ahead, also some music of Bach. I invite you to stay with me for this. I'm Peter Van de Graaff. For something unrelated, as this is one of the Transcendental Etudes by Franz Liszt. It's the third of the set, and it's called Paysage or Landscape. Pianist is Daniil Trifonov.

That's one of the 12 famously difficult piano pieces by Franz Liszt. There's a couple of different versions of them called Transcendental Etudes. We heard the third, the Paysage Landscape, as recorded by Daniil Trifonov. One of the Bach solo cello suites awaiting you a little bit later on, and we have some music not only composed by, but also arranged by Benjamin Britten. In this first instance, I suppose you could say that both apply, as it's called the Simple Symphony, and it's Britten's arrangements of pieces he wrote when he was just a child. Here is the strings of the English Chamber Orchestra, Gilbert Levine, the conductor, and the Simple Symphony by Benjamin Britten.

boisterous bourrée, playful pizzicato, etc., all making up the Simple Symphony, a work by Benjamin Britten based on music he wrote when he was just a child. Gilbert Levine conducted the strings of the English Chamber Orchestra. Benjamin Britten took this music of Henry Purcell, a much earlier English composer, and arranged it for full orchestra. It is the shakany, which is how they used to say the variations form shakan in England. This is the London Chamber Orchestra, conducted by Christopher Warren Green.

0: Christopher Warren Green and the London Chamber Orchestra with the Shakonee in G minor by Henry Purcell, but arranged by Benjamin Britten.
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0: So we've heard music by Britten and arranged by Britten. Here is now music conducted by Benjamin Britten. He had no hand in writing down notes in this music, just conducting here the English Chamber Orchestra. This is called Lisbon or Dublin Bay, and it comes from the Lincolnshire Posy by Percy Grainger.

Benjamin Britten there as conductor, leading the English Chamber Orchestra, Lisbon, or Dublin Bay, from Lincolnshire Posy by Percy Grainger. Here now is the third of the six suites of dances for solo cello by Johann Sebastian Bach. This is a recording with cellist Antonio Meneses.

There's a wonderful story behind the discovery of the solo cello suites of Bach, which had been completely forgotten for, well, hundreds of years almost. And Pablo Casals was in a music store and came across some old publications of them and rediscovered them. And now we have the solo cello suites by Bach. There are six of them in all. That was the suite number 3 in C major. And the cellist was, not Pablo Casals, he did record them, but that was Antonio Meneses cello. One of the many chorale settings of Bach. This is the melody, O Gott, du frommer Gott, O God, thou pious God. Nicole Mott with the Chamber Choir of Europe.

0: A Lutheran hymn tune melody arranged by Bach, O Gott, du frommer Gott, Nicole Mott conducted.
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0: The main work I'm going to share with you ahead is one of the symphonies by a Swiss composer of the 19th century, closely allied with Franz Liszt, named Joachim Raff, R-A-F-F. We'll listen to his third symphony, subtitled In the Forest. But we have two, Adagio for Strings by American composers. Of course, the famous Adagio for Strings by Samuel Barber I'll have for you in a few minutes. That's to be expected. But this one is the Adagio for Strings by the African-American composer Adolphus Hailstork. And this is not for a full orchestra of strings, but rather just a string quartet. This is the Ambrosian Quartet performing.

The Ambrosia Quartet playing that music by American composer Adolphus Hailstork. The adagio in music is a very, very slow tempo marking. The adagio for strings is the title. We will get to the Third Symphony of Joachim Raff, a huge work depicting a day in the forest in just a few minutes. The very famous Adagio for Strings of Samuel Barber now, which was originally part of his only string quartet. These are the strings of the London Symphony. The conductor is Andre Previn.

0: performance by the strings of the London Symphony conducted by Andre Previn, as we heard the Adagio for strings by Samuel Barber.
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0: Now we go to the forest, and this is a song, In the Forest, by Richard Strauss.

Christiana Libor, soprano, Nina Schumann, piano, and the song Im Walde, In the Forest, by Richard Strauss. Now to one of the symphonies by the 19th century Swiss composer Joachim Raff. Last name is spelled R-A-F-F. He wrote 9 symphonies. 6 of them are programmatic, so they tell a story, depict something very specifically extra musical. And this is a symphony in 4 sections. It has impressions of the forest. There's a depiction of some dryads. There is also a section called Dreaming. And then finally, At Night, Stillness of the Night in the Forest, Entry and Departure of the Wild Hunt, and then Daybreak. Here is the Czechoslovak State Philharmonic, Urs Schneider, the conductor, and the Symphony No. 3 by Raff.

ending with Daybreak in the Forest. That's the Symphony No. 3, subtitled In the Forest, by Joachim Raff, Czechoslovak State Philharmonic, conducted by Urs Schneider. That music written in Weimar, Germany in 1869, at the exact time that Raff was serving as the secretary to Franz Liszt, with whom he was very closely associated. And here is Liszt's harmonization of some Gregorian chant, played by Leslie Howard.

0: Leslie Howard playing that arrangement by Liszt of some Gregorian chant.
1: 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Farmington, New Mexico. 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
0: Almost from the beginning of classical music, the variations form has been very, very popular. We're going to hear a few examples of that, including the symphonic variations by Antonín Dvořák. We also have variations on a theme of Dvořák, the famous Song to the Moon, the Hymn to the Moon, as it's sometimes called. And let's have some variations right now by a woman born in 2005, a child prodigy famously, named Alma Deutscher, a British pianist and composer. And she wrote her first piano sonata at the age of 5, first full-length opera at the age of 10. This is called Variations on a Melody for Antonia, and the composer is the pianist.

Alma Deutscher, the pianist and also the composer of that piece called For Antonia, but really a set of variations on a melody in G, and the first of a few sets of variations that we'll be hearing. It's good to be with you, sharing this music. I'm Peter Van de Graaff. The Blue Danube Waltz of Johann Strauss Jr. Coming up later on, but we have some sets of variations right now, which have to do with Antonín Dvořák. The first is actually by Dvořák. It's a set of variations on a little melody he wrote for male chorus, and it is the symphonic variations. Here is John Iliad Gardner conducting the North German Radio Symphony.

The conductor there, most often associated with early music, was John Elliott Gardner, leading the North German Radio Symphony Orchestra. The Symphonic Variations on a little melody, I'm the Fiddler, for originally male chorus by Antonín Dvořák. Here are Eugenia Moliner and Bailin Han playing a set of variations on a theme of Dvořák called The Song to the Moon. It comes from his opera Rusalka, a famous excerpt from that opera. Alan Thomas wrote these Dvořák variations.

0: Baleen Hahn and Eugenia Moliner with the variations on Dvorak's Song to the Moon by Alan Thomas.
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0: Now to some waltzes, probably the best known of all waltzes in just a moment or two, but first this Siren Sounds Waltz by Alma Deutscher, who plays it on the piano.

Alma Deutscher, the pianist, playing waltz number 2 from the Siren Sounds Waltzes from 2019. Is this the best-known waltz ever written? Probably. The Blue Danube Waltz of Johann Strauss Jr. Daniel Barenboim leads the Chicago Symphony.

the beloved Blue Danube Waltz of Johann Strauss Jr. And that recording by the Chicago Symphony under the direction of its music director at the time, Daniel Barenboim. One more waltz, taking us to the year 1812 by a composer famous for his operas, Carl Maria von Weber. This is the second of a collection of six waltzes, and the pianist is Michael Endres.

0: one of the waltzes, which reportedly were a favorite of a member of royalty, Empress Theresia. That is by Carl Maria von Weber, and the pianist was Michael Endres.
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0: I'm Peter Van de Graaff. I'm going to be serenading you with a number of pieces with that title attached to it, including one in just a few minutes by Heinrich Hoffmann. But before we hear that, we have something from The Tales of Hoffmann, a different Hoffmann in this case, ETA, referring to his literary works. This is from Offenbach's The Tales of Hoffmann. Il était une fois à la cour d'Eisenach. Once there was in the court of Eisenach. And this is Joseph Kaleha singing.

Once There Was at the Court of Eisenach. That's from The Tales of Hoffmann by Jacques Offenbach, referring to E.T.A. Hoffmann and his writings. Joseph Kaleha sang that, Suisse Romande Orchestra and Chorus, directed by Marco Armiliato. Serenades is what we're all about. I have several to share with you, including this one by a German composer born in 1842. He lived to 1902, and his name is Heinrich Hoffmann. Remains very little known. We have this serenade scored for chamber ensemble, specifically two violins, viola, cello, and double bass. And this performance is by the Berolina Ensemble of music by the Berlin-based, Berlin-born Heinrich Hoffmann.

0: the Berliner Ensemble, performing music by a German composer of the late 19th century who is now all but forgotten, although he was among the most performed composers of his day. Born in 1842, lived to 1902, his name is Heinrich Hoffmann. And that was his serenade for flute, two violins, viola, cello, and double bass.
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0: We have some more serenades, and this is from a serenade for no less than four flutes playing all by themselves. This is from 1961 by Ingolf Dahl, and we hear the group Flute Force.

from A Serenade for Four Flutes by Ingolf Dahl. That was a performance by Flute Force. More serenades. Now we have a couple from England. Let's begin with this famous one by Sir Edward Elgar, his String Serenade in E minor. In a recording made by the Rotterdam Chamber Orchestra, Konrad von Olfen is the conductor.

That is music by Sir Edward Elgar, as we listen to a performance by the Rotterdam Chamber Orchestra, Konrad von Olfen, the conductor, Elgar's Serenade for Strings in E minor. Next up, we have another serenade. We've been hearing several of them. This one dates from 1971, and it's by another English composer, one named Anthony Hedges. He was born in Oxfordshire. And this was commissioned

by the Ayrshire Symphony Orchestra, and it's appropriately called the Ayrshire Serenade. Here's a performance by the Royal Ballet Sinfonia, directed by Gavin Sutherland.

Conductor was Gavin Sutherland leading the Royal Ballet Sinfonia. That is music from 1971 by the British composer Anthony Hedges. He called that an Ayrshire Serenade. From another British serenade, Ernest J. Morans. This is his Rigadoon.

0: That's from the Serenade by Ernest J. Moran, the Rigadoon, with the Ulster Orchestra and Vernon Handley.
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0: Beethoven and trios. Peter Van der Graaf here to share this with you. When we think of Beethoven and trios, it's most often in connection with the piano trios, maybe with the string trios, but we have indeed a piano trio ahead, but in just a couple of minutes, a very different trio by Beethoven. Let's begin with this, which was written in 1812. It's a single movement allegretto for piano trio by Beethoven, and it's played by the Stuttgart Trio.

not part of a larger composition, but just a standalone movement by Beethoven. That is an Allegretto in B-flat for piano trio, performed by the Stuttgart Trio. Invite your continued company as we're going to listen to a piano trio by Beethoven later on, one of his best-known ones. It's known as The Ghost. And we have right now another trio by Beethoven, not very well known. It was written early but published late, so it carries the opus number, in other words, the order of publication number, 87. You might think it might be a mature composition, but actually, this music was composed in 1794, Beethoven just 23 years old when he wrote this, scored, rather unusually, for two oboes and English horn. This trio of Beethoven is played by Marilyn Zupnik and Catherine Greenbank, both oboists. Elizabeth Starr plays English horn.

0: Music written by a 23-year-old Beethoven, an unusual composition by any measure. A trio for two oboes and English horn, played by Marilyn Zupnik and Catherine Greenbank, both on the oboe. Elizabeth Starr played English horn.
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0: This is from another trio by Beethoven from his Serenade Opus 8, A March.

We are David Hopman, Delmar Pettis, and Catherine Brubaker, all performing that march from the Serenade, originally for three strings, by Beethoven. Another trio of Beethoven. This is called the Ghost Trio because in the second movement, the slow movement, there's some tremolos that sound rather eerie. Here's a performance by Hepzibah Menuhin, Yehudi Menuhin, and Maurice Gendron. This is the piano trio in D, Opus 70, number 1 of Beethoven, The Ghost.

the last of our Beethoven trios, of which we've been hearing a few. That is the trio Opus 70, number one, known as the Ghost Trio. Let's see, Hefzibah Menuhin, piano, Yehudi Menuhin, violin, Maurice Gendron, cello. It's called the Ghost because of some ghost-like sounds in that slow movement of the piece. This is from a collection of dances by Johann Hermann Schein called Banchetto Musicale.

0: from Musical Banquet by Johann Hermann Schein. We heard a little dance as performed by Collegium Terpsichore.
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0: Music by the American Quincy Porter, first his little trio.

That's a little piece by American composer born in 1897 named Quincy Porter. We heard his little trio played by Z.Z. Mueller, flute, Yuval Waldman, violin, and Jesse Levine played the viola. More by Quincy Porter ahead. Peter Van de Graaff speaking. We're going to listen to music inspired by Ukrainian music. And we have a piece written in 1923 by the American Quincy Porter, his earliest published composition for forces beyond a string quartet, that is. Music written in 25, I should say. And it's called the Ukrainian Suite. We hear it performed by the San Diego Chamber Orchestra, led by Donald Barra.

Music by the American composer Quincy Porter, but inspired by the Ukrainian Suite from 1925, performed by the San Diego Chamber Orchestra, Donald Barra, the conductor. And we're going to continue with Ukrainian-inspired music, hearing Tchaikovsky's Second Symphony, which makes use of Ukrainian folk melody a little bit later on. Here's a piece called Soft Ukrainian Night. It's a folk song, and it's sung by Slavyanka, led by Gregory Smirnov.

0: Tikha Ukrainskaya Noc, Soft Ukrainian Night, as sung by Slavyanka, led by Grigory Smirnov.
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5: That's Ukrainian folk music, but arranged by a Russian composer named Rodion Shchedrin, born in 1932. Originally, that was arranged for a women's chorus, then transcribed for male chorus. The text is quite beautiful. Soft Ukrainian night, transparent skies, gleaming stars, yet with an anxious air, leaves of silver poplar lightly tremble in the noble's garden lit by moon. We're hearing Ukrainian music. I thank you for listening. I'm Peter Van de Graaff. We're going to listen to a Ukrainian-inspired symphony by Tchaikovsky in just a moment or two. First, one more Ukrainian folk song. Paul Plyshka is the bass, and Tomas Rinkiv is the pianist. This is called The Boundless Steppe.

Very brief Ukrainian folk song that is called The Boundless Steppe or The Infinite Field, Paul Plyschka. And here is a music by Tchaikovsky now, which is one of his symphonies. And it's subtitled The Little Russian Symphony. Now, you should know that that's something of a derogatory term for the Ukraine, but it was how it was known in Russia at the time of Tchaikovsky. And he actually wrote it while visiting his married sister in the Ukraine in 1872 and made use, of course, of Ukrainian folk melody. Symphony number 2 of the 6 composed by Tchaikovsky, not including the Manfred and Unnumbered Symphony. We're going to listen now to a recording from the complete set of Tchaikovsky symphonies on the Virgin Classics label. The conductor is Andrew Litton, and he leads the Bournemouth Symphony Orchestra.

0: one of the symphonies by Tchaikovsky, a work which makes use of Ukrainian folk melodies, and so it's called the Little Russian or Ukrainian Symphony, Symphony No. 2 by Tchaikovsky. Andrew Litton conducted there the Bournemouth Symphony Orchestra.
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0: BBC News with Neil Nunes. British meteorologists have warned that a developing El Niño weather system could become the strongest in more than 100 years. The pattern occurs naturally every few years, but experts say this year, temperatures in the Pacific Ocean could climb more than 3 degrees above normal. El Niño's effects are already being felt in Peru, where there are floods, and in Panama, where drought is limiting ships passing through the Panama Canal. It could also bring drought to the Amazon as well as parts of Australia. Professor Adam Scaife is head of long-range forecasting at the British Met Office.
1: The tropical Pacific is warming faster than I've ever seen, and assuming the forecasts are correct, and we've got very high confidence at this stage, the El Niño is very slow developing, it takes many months, so we're pretty confident about the outcome. We think that when it peaks in November and December, it's likely to be record event, unprecedented beyond anything we've seen in living memory.
0: For the first time in a decade, India is importing sugar in an attempt to rein in local prices that have skyrocketed in recent months, partly because of El Niño. India is the world's second largest sugar producer and exporter. Archana Shukla explains.
2: Sugar prices in the local markets have jumped 40% in the last 2 months, retailing at just more than half a dollar per kilo. The government wants to stabilize them before the upcoming festive season, when demand for traditional sweets peak. India was still exporting sugar as recently as May, but less rain due to El Niño has hit sugarcane production, and the industry is redirecting spare capacity to ethanol-based fuels, squeezing supplies. With lower production in hubs like Brazil and news of India importing, international prices have already ticked up.
0: The United Nations senior Ebola coordinator has warned that the outbreak in the Democratic Republic of Congo is growing exponentially, with half the 2,500 deaths recorded in the past 20 days. Julian Harnes says the virus is spreading faster and wider than the response.
3: The Ebola outbreak is growing exponentially. In the last 3 months, 2,500 people have died, and half of those in the last 20 days. And the epidemic is spreading widely. It's now covering an area that is bigger than France. And the outbreak is faster than our response.
0: Pakistan's former Prime Minister Imran Khan has been returned to prison after a medical examination in Islamabad. Government doctors declared him medically fit, but his party says the authorities breached a Supreme Court order by taking him to a state-run hospital instead of the private facility specified by judges and returning him to jail within hours. This is the World News from the BBC. Tanzania's opposition leader Tundu Lissu has asked the country's highest court to summon President Samia Suluhu as a witness as he prepares to defend himself at his treason trial for allegedly urging a boycott of October's election. From Dar es Salaam, here's Alfred Lastek.
4: In addition to President Samia Suluhu, the list of witnesses Mr. Lissu has presented before the court includes 10 other people, among them a former prime minister and senior security and intelligence officials. But the prosecution has raised objections, arguing that evidence already presented in court has involved officials acting on behalf of the president. The state has also raised legal and constitutional concerns about requiring the president to appear in court. The opposition leader denies the allegations.
0: Officials in Ethiopia's Tigray region have suspended the annual Ashenda festival that celebrates women and girls over fears of aerial strikes in the capital, Mekelle. The tourism department says the decision follows recent drone strikes. A collection of handwritten notes by the Indian independence leader Mahatma Gandhi has been sold at auction for $1.7 million. The sale in Mumbai sets a record for the highest price paid for an Indian historical document. With more, here's Joanna Keane.
5: Known as the father of the nation, Mahatma Gandhi led India's struggle against British rule. These notes offer a personal insight into the political leader's thinking in the 1940s, the decade in which India became independent. The messages, written over a two-year period to a close associate, reflect on truth, non-violence and self-restraint. The collection was later compiled into a book called A Thought for the Day. The identity of the buyer hasn't been revealed, but the auction house says the notes will remain in India.
0: BBC World News.
6: Hello and welcome to NewsHour. It's coming to you live from the BBC World Service studios in central London. I'm Tim Franks. Coming up on the programme, from The Social Network to The Social Reckoning, the writer and director Aaron Sorkin turns his attention again to Facebook.
7: Listen, before I go on, I want to make something clear.
8: Okay.
7: I have a hunch you're not a fan of Facebook. But I am. I am here to help Facebook, not hurt it.
6: A trailer from the forthcoming movie. We'll hear from the woman whose whistleblowing inspired it and get her thoughts on the trial that started this week, which could reshape social media. More from her in 30 minutes. First, though, the BBC's climate editor says that normally the Met Office, the UK's meteorological research centre, uses very cautious and careful language, which is why he says its report today is so startling. It warns that the developing climate phenomenon, known as El Niño, is an unprecedented event, certainly the largest in living memory, and it will have an immense impact around the world, from Australia to Indonesia to India to South America and onwards. So let's take a global tour. Dr. Kieran Hunt is a tropical meteorologist at Reading University in the United Kingdom. Before we begin our whip around the world, what is El Niño?
9: El Niño is a patch of warm water that develops in the equatorial Eastern Pacific Ocean and sometimes the Central Pacific Ocean as well. It basically turns up every 2 to 7 years, and then you get this long tongue of warm water that is usually about 2 degrees warmer than average for the time of year. And it tends to peak around November, December, January, which is where it gets its name, El Niño, meaning the Christ child in Spanish, because it was Peruvian fishermen that first discovered it.
6: Can you predict when it's going to happen?
9: Unfortunately not. It's actually very difficult to predict years in advance. What we do know is that you don't really ever get two El Niños back to back. But no, it's not regular. So you can go many years without an El Niño, and certainly many more years without a strong El Niño. And really, it's only around the springtime, so sort of March, April, May, that we have a kind of idea of whether an El Niño is likely to develop or not in the following winter.
6: And just to be super clear about this, El Niño, because obviously we're going to be talking about its effects on the weather around the world, and we'll come on to that. But just to be really clear, this is separate from man-made fossil fuel-fueled climate change. This is entirely separate.
9: That's right. Mechanistically, it is separate. So El Niño is a kind of oscillation in the coupled ocean atmosphere system. It's something that bubbles up every few years. Climate change is the kind of baseline that sits underneath that. So when we think about El Niño and we think about those warm sea surface temperatures in the equatorial Pacific, the way in which we define El Niño is that those sea surface temperatures have to reach a certain threshold. Now, with the baseline underneath increasing with climate change, we know sea surface temperatures worldwide are increasing due to man-made climate change. We're more likely to push into El Niño thresholds if we use an absolute value of sea surface temperature. And that's actually not very helpful for us, because what really matters about El Niño is not the sea surface temperature in the equatorial Pacific, but it's the difference between that temperature and the temperature of the Pacific around it. So in the north and the south and in the west as well. So often when we think about El Niño's impact, it's not related directly to the sea surface temperature, but to the relative sea surface temperature. And sometimes we use this index called the Relative Oceanic Niño Index, or RONI for short, to measure those impacts. That said, the impacts of El Niño and the impacts of climate change not happen in isolation from each other, and often they can be coupled, but mechanistically they're separate phenomena.
6: So El Niño clearly might amplify what we're seeing in terms of climate change and weather. Tell me about the impacts that we can predict around the world. Take me where you think we need to begin first.
9: I think the best place to start is India, because that's my area of expertise. So I can probably give you the most detail. At this time of year, India is undergoing, and South Asia in general, I should say, so India, Bangladesh, Pakistan, and a little bit of Sri Lanka, is undergoing the summer monsoon. That is heavy rainfall that lasts from June through to September. And of course, El Niño is not peaking yet, but during a growing El Niño, those summer monsoons in South Asia tend to be weaker. And we've already seen that this year. So this year's summer monsoon, which is already about two-thirds, three-quarters of the way through, is about 15% weaker than it usually would be, averaged over the whole of India. That doesn't sound like much, but actually those changes vary a lot spatially. So in this year, for example, central India has been particularly dry, and the water security of central India is, as a result, quite fragile. And this has knock-on impacts on things like agriculture, where India is highly dependent on its agricultural sector. So 15% doesn't sound like much, but it actually has quite severe impacts for farming in South Asia.
6: Take me to another area that might be affected by drought as a result of El Nino.
9: A good way to look at this is, as El Nino develops, you get this patch of warm water, right? On top of warm water, you typically get heavier rainfall, but that moisture has to come from somewhere. So it tends to suck in moisture around this tongue. And so everything around the kind of edges of the equatorial Pacific tend to end up very dry at this time of year. So that's the area that includes all those islands from Southeast Asia down to Australia, Indonesia, Malaysia, the Philippines, Singapore, that kind of region. So you're seeing reduced wet season rainfall, which has these knock-on effects for agriculture. Now, Australia at this time of year is not having a wet season except in the far north around Darwin. And so that drier, hotter area results in these very intense droughts and heat waves.
6: You talked about there will be places that will be a lot wetter. Take me to one of them.
9: Yeah, so we should start, I guess, at the epicenter and right off the coast of Peru, where that water is basically the warmest. So that warm water is supercharging thunderstorms. Right along the coast of Peru, before you get to the Andes, you get this region of much increased rainfall later in the year.
6: Tell me about what's going to be happening on the continent of Africa.
9: So Africa kind of gets three signals out of El Nino. If we talk about southern Africa, they're going to move into a wet season towards our winter, their summer, and El Nino strongly dries their wet season. Then the third region is East Africa. As we move towards the end of the year, October through December is the period they call their short rains. This is an important wet season for places like Kenya, Ethiopia, parts of the Congo. And often in that area of Africa, during an El Nino, we would expect to see severe flooding.
6: Kieran Hunt from Reading University, and a little bit later in the programme, we'll be hearing about one very narrow but very important place that is being affected by El Nino already. Israeli settlers have returned to the settlement of Kadim in the occupied West Bank 21 years after it was closed by a previous Israeli government. Kadim is the last of four West Bank settlements dismantled in 2005 to be reopened under the current Israeli government. And it's part of a sprint to expand settlements across the West Bank before Israeli elections are held in October. Settlements, just to remind you, are illegal under international law. Jewish nationalists in Israel consider them part of their historical birthright, but they're on land which much of the international community hopes will eventually form part of an independent Palestinian state. Our Middle East correspondent Lucy Williamson has this report from outside Kadim in the occupied West Bank.
8: Flanked by government ministers and rows of new white caravans, settler leader Yossi Dagan congratulated Kadim's new settler families as the inaugural ribbon was cut. "We've corrected the expulsion from northern Samaria," Dagan said, using the biblical name for the occupied West Bank, vowing that Jewish settlers would return to Gaza too. This area around Jenin is the latest focus of Israel's push to expand settlements across the West Bank. Government ministers and settler leaders were invited to Kadim's opening ceremony. Journalists were not. Down a narrow track just behind the settlement, we found a Palestinian vegetable farmer and his family. He asked us to hide his identity. As a boy, he told us he'd watched from this same house as the settlement of Kadim was built, then watched it evacuated two decades later. Now, he's watching the settlers return. This time it's different, he told me. Back then, the settlers lived alongside us. They lived their lives and we lived ours. But now, they already drove my nephews away from their citrus trees, telling them, you have no place here, don't come back.
10: Oh,
8: Kadim was one of four Israeli settlements forcibly evacuated in 2005. Israel's current government has reopened all four of them and approved more new settlements in the area as well, overturning a 20-year ban on Israeli settlers around Jenin. By the time caravans had arrived at the new settlement of Emek Dotan, Palestinian teacher Samad Jaba says the problems had already begun.
10: Settlers try to enter our homes and provoke us in every possible way. The biggest problem is after midnight. After midnight, they have powerful floodlights, and they stop right next to the house, shining them directly through the windows, house after house, until 2 or 3 in the morning.
8: Summer has watched the rapid growth in settlements and settler attacks in other parts of the West Bank, despite international pressure.
10: We are defenseless. Europe has no time for us. America is preoccupied with Iran. China has no interest. Russia is busy with Ukraine. The United Nations is finished, and the Arab countries have their own internal problems.
8: Alongside new settlements around Jenin are new Israeli military bases, including one near Jenin's refugee camp, the first permanent Israeli military site built on land under full Palestinian Authority control.
11: In the past, we enjoyed the bliss of not having settlements. Now, we live in a hell made by settlers and their attacks.
8: Kamal Abu al-Rub is the Palestinian Authority governor in Jenin.
11: It's as if the Israelis are racing against time before the upcoming elections. Many of the areas around the city are now surrounded by settlements. Farmers are afraid and anxious about settler attacks when they go to work on their lands. They have also cut off roads, bulldozed lands, and cut down trees.
2: This is the road that links the new settlement of Kadim to Israel. The last time I was here, just a few weeks ago, we sat in a cafe over here drinking coffee, surrounded by Palestinian shops and businesses. Since then, dozens of those businesses have been flattened by the Israeli army. It gives you some sense of how fast things here are changing.
8: The countdown to Israeli elections in October, tallied here by the number of Palestinian buildings demolished, the number of new settler caravans.
6: And that was Lucy Williamson reporting from the north of the occupied West Bank. This is NewsHour. And coming up on the programme, the front man of a rock band asks himself, is fame worth it?
12: You know, my dad didn't have anything like that, but I think, is he less happy than me or more? He may be more happy than I am. And he made $25,000 a year, you know, and barely got by. But he's 82 and he paints and goes to garage sales and he's like pumped for that. He's pumped for it.
6: Brandon Flowers, lead singer of The Killers. More reflections from him in just over 10 minutes. Headlines this hour, as we've been hearing, weather experts say that a developing El Nino event could become the largest since modern records began. And a senior UN official has warned that the Ebola outbreak in the Democratic Republic of Congo is growing exponentially, with half of the 2,500 deaths recorded in the past 20 days. This is NewsHour. It's live from the BBC. I'm Tim Franks. Hong Kong used to be one of the only places in Chinese territory where people used to have a degree of relative freedom. At least it was a place where people could gather once a year to mark the anniversary of the deadly 1989 repression of pro-democracy activists, or protesters indeed, across the Chinese mainland. But today, two of the activists who used to organise the annual vigils before they were banned have been found guilty of inciting others to, in quotes, subvert state power, in the words of the guilty verdict delivered in court. A third defendant had already pleaded guilty. The two convicted today are 69-year-old Li Chuk Yen and 41-year-old Chow Hang Tung. She spoke to the BBC just before her arrest in June 2022.
13: This will be the first 4th of June since the national security law was passed. Many ask if the vigil will disappear. But I think we have been persisting for more than 30 years. It is more or less in Hong Kong people's DNA now. I believe we will see some candlelight on that night.
6: Chow Hang Tung speaking to the BBC a few years ago. Mark Clifford is the president of the Committee for Freedom in Hong Kong Foundation and joins me live from New York. Mark, thank you for joining us here on NewsHour. What can you tell us about these two who've been found guilty today?
14: Well, I mean, they're very brave people. I mean, you heard from Chow Hang Tung. She's a brilliant geophysicist turned barrister who was just absolutely formidable in her determination to keep these candlelight vigils every year going on. They were the only place they could happen in China, and now they're extinguished. That candlelight's been snuffed out with these convictions.
6: At the same time today, I mean, it feels remarkable to go back to a time when actually these candlelit vigils marking the Tiananmen anniversary were allowed. But at the same time, it's remarkable to think that somehow holding a candlelit vigil is tantamount to, in quotes, subverting state power. And I mean that they might face 10 years in prison. Putting the two together, there seems to be a disjunction.
14: Well, China promised the people of Hong Kong and the departing British colonial authorities that all the freedoms that Hong Kong enjoyed under British rule would continue. And that included free speech, freedom of assembly, freedom of the press. And those are all gone now. The right to a jury trial has also been thrown out the window. So Chow and Lee were convicted by a panel of handpicked judges, despite the constitutional guarantee of a trial by jury. And as you say, these candlelight vigils, I was at the last legal one in 2019. There were 150,000 or more people there, and now you can't get 15 people together. And as you say, lighting a candle, Chow Hang Tung earlier was convicted of incitement for illegal assembly for asking people to light candles. I mean, it's remarkable, and I think, unfortunately, it's telling of about China's inability to keep its promises to the people of Hong Kong and really to the world. I wonder if they can be trusted. Yeah.
6: Well, you will be aware that the Chinese government's line on this is always, look, this is an internal affair. How we manage ourselves, how we decide what constitutes the correct standard of public behavior, public order, national security, it's our business, it's no one else's business.
14: Well, they promised the people of Hong Kong that common law tradition would continue, that these freedoms would continue. And again, I've read the verdict, and these judges have twisted themselves into a pretzel to show that calling for the end of one-party dictatorship is a subversion charge that can merit up to 10 years in jail. They didn't talk about any of the promises or provisions in Hong Kong's constitution.
6: You're president of the Committee for Freedom in Hong Kong. Is there any freedom? Are there any vestiges of freedom in Hong Kong now? Or does this trial mark the end of that particular road, for the time being anyway?
14: Yeah, well, it certainly marks a very significant blow to what was left of freedom in Hong Kong. I think to the extent there's freedom, it's in people's hearts. I mean, we had 2 million people on repeatedly out in the streets in Hong Kong in 2019. We had people lining up for days before this verdict was announced, even though everybody knew it was going to be a guilty verdict. So most Hong Kong people always voted for democracy in the 20 plus years they had a chance to do so. And I think they would if they had free elections tomorrow. So I think freedom lives on in Hong Kong people's hearts. It lives in the continued fight by people like Chow Hang Tung, who is continuing to write and agitate to the extent she can from behind bars. But unfortunately, it looks like she's going to be in a prison cell for quite a few more years.
6: Mark Clifford, President of the Committee for Freedom in Hong Kong Foundation, thank you very much. Astronomers in Germany have discovered the fastest star in the Milky Way. The star, named S301, travels at 25,000 kilometres a second. Extraordinary. Around the supermassive black hole that sits at the centre of our galaxy. Scientists at the Max Planck Institute for Extraterrestrial Physics say it orbits so dangerously close to the black hole that it could explain the properties of that black hole and test Albert Einstein's theory of relativity. Dr. Megan Argo is an astrophysicist at the University of Lancashire in England, specialises in supernovas and black holes. NewsHour's Paul Henley asked her to put this finding into context.
15: A black hole, this is a supermassive black hole, so it's one of the largest black holes that we know of. It's certainly the biggest black hole by far in our galaxy. And it weighs about 4 million times the mass of our sun. So this is, by our local standards, this is a very, very massive object. And what massive objects do is they actually distort the fabric of space-time that's around them. So the sun distorts the fabric of space-time in the solar system, and we can measure that on our local scale. But this being, 4 million times heavier distorts space-time in a much more significant way. And the closer you are to something that's this massive, the faster you are moving.
16: How do we know that it's moving that fast? How do we track it?
15: We track it using sensitive telescopes. So these observations were carried out by the Very Large Telescope, which is actually multiple telescopes on a mountaintop in Chile. And what the VLT does is it actually combines the light from four separate telescopes to effectively synthesize a much bigger telescope. So it's equivalent to having an optical telescope that's 120 meters in diameter. And the size of that telescope not only gives you good sensitivity, but it also gives you very, very good resolution. So effectively, very, very tiny pixels that lets you see lots and lots of detail at the distance of this object.
16: And the importance of this star, I understand, is in what it tells us about the black hole. Explain, if you can.
15: That's right. So we've been watching stars orbit the black hole in the center of our galaxy called Sagittarius A star. We've been watching this for many, many years now. And this one is exciting because it's the fastest one we've observed, but it's also the one that passes the closest to the black hole. And the reason that's really important is because we can use the orbits of these stars that go around the black hole to measure the mass of the black hole. That's how we know it's 4 million times the mass of the sun. But one of the really tricky parameters about black holes that we don't have a good handle on, because it's so hard to measure, is how fast they spin and in what direction they're spinning. And if you have a star that passes close enough, and we think this one is passing close enough, you can actually take a measurement of how that black hole is spinning. And that gives us, apart from anything else, gives us another way to test Einstein's general theory of relativity. It's been tested loads of times in loads of different ways, but lots of experiments to test it make it more robust as a theory. So the fact that this passes so close to that black hole is going to allow us to measure the spin of the black hole over the next sort of 10, 20 years and do another high-precision test of general relativity.
6: Megan Argo, astrophysicist at the University of Lancashire, making things crystal clear for my colleague Paul Henley. 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

0: on Newsround. The next 30 minutes, the woman who blew the whistle on Facebook 5 years ago, on the start of the landmark trial against Meta this week, how El Nino could affect one very particular and vital part of the world, the Panama Canal, and the challenge of bringing to the stage the life of one of the world's most influential economists, after this news summary.
1: BBC News with Neil Nunes. Meteorologists have warned that a developing El Niño weather system could become the strongest in over a century. Its effects are already being felt in Peru and Panama. India is having to import sugar for the first time in a decade in an attempt to rein in local prices. They've leapt 40% in recent months as drought due to El Niño affects supplies. The UN's senior Ebola coordinator has warned that the outbreak in the Democratic Republic of Congo is growing exponentially. He says half of the 2,500 deaths recorded came in the past 20 days. Officials in Ethiopia's Tigray region have suspended an annual festival that celebrates women and girls over fears of aerial strikes in the capital. The decision follows recent deadly drone attacks. Tanzania's opposition leader Tundu Lissu has asked the country's High Court to summon President Samia Suluhu as a witness as he prepares to defend himself at his treason trial. Judges ruled he has a case to answer. The family of Pakistan's jailed former Prime Minister Imran Khan say they remain concerned about his health despite his being declared medically fit after a short hospital visit. Mr. Khan was returned to prison within hours after being taken to a government medical facility. Search teams in Pakistan-administered Kashmir have found the body of an American climber missing since her team was killed in an avalanche last month. Mallory Geis was one of 10 mountaineers led by the renowned climber Nirmal Purja. And a collection of handwritten notes by the Indian independence leader Mahatma Gandhi has been sold at auction for $1.7 million. It's the highest paid for an Indian historical document. BBC World News.
0: Welcome back to NewsHour. As the front man of The Killers, Brandon Flowers has travelled the world, but for his new solo album, the star's gone back to his hometown in Utah and the country music his dad used to play on the car ride to school. Our music correspondent Mark Savage went to meet him. Are we human?
2: For the last 25 years, we've been used to hearing Brandon Flowers sounding like this, but his new album takes a different direction. It's just another day
3: in paradise. What made you want to make a country record?
4: If you followed the band, there's always been little hints. A lot of guys in my line of business, they develop drug addictions, and I got a country addiction.
2: The album was inspired by Brandon's return to his hometown in Utah and the memories of his childhood that prompted.
4: At first I was a little bit like an adolescent, I think. But now it's just, we're really fortunate that we were able to raise the kids in Utah and, I would take them to the park where my dad taught me to ride a bike. The pond is fed by July melted snow. The seasons did have a big impact on me. And it's actually crept its way into quite a bit of the songwriting. Last thing that I heard,
2: you were doing okay. The album's also full of personal reflections. In one song, Brandon imagines meeting Elvis Presley and asking him, is the fame and the fortune really worth it?
4: That's maybe the most weirdly poignant moment on the record. When he laughs when I ask him if it was all worth it. Because that's just something that I'm letting you in on maybe more about myself, than on any other song I think that I've ever written.
3: Is it all worth it?
4: I don't know. My dad didn't have anything like that. But I think, is he less happy than me or more? He may be more happy than I am. And he made $25,000 a year, and barely got by. But he's 82 and he paints and goes to garage sales and he's like, He's pumped for it. Yeah, I don't know if it's worth it. I don't know anymore.
2: That fame can all be traced back to this song. Coming out of my cage and I've been doing just fine. Mr. Brightside, written in 2001, propelled the Killers to the top of the bill at festivals like Reading, Leeds and Glastonbury. It's now the longest-running entry ever in the UK singles chart, with 519 weeks in the top 100.
3: Do you still get a thrill when the audience sings every word back to you?
4: There's an enthusiasm, obviously, and you know that some of these people might be their first time hearing it. And so that doesn't get old.
0: Brandon Flowers from The Killers, you heard him singing, you also heard him speaking to Mark Savage.

0: You're with the BBC World Service and live from London, this is NewsHour with me, Tim Franks. One of our big stories this week has been the start of what's likely to be a landmark trial in the United States. A consortium of states suing Meta, the parent company of Facebook and Instagram, over the social ills it's allegedly presided over, particularly when it comes to children's mental health. It's seen as a case that is unprecedented in its scale and its potential scope to remake social media. But it's not, of course, the first time that the social media giants have been accused of putting profit before safety. Just under 5 years ago, a former product manager for Facebook, as it was then before it renamed itself Meta, leaked thousands of pages of internal company documents to a newspaper and a regulator in the United States to claim just that. In testimony before the US Senate back in 2021, Francis Haugen said, "I believe Facebook's products harm children, stoke division, weaken our democracy, and much more." It was such big news at the time that it's now been turned into a Hollywood movie, written and directed by Aaron Sorkin, and due to be released in October.
1: Listen, before I go on, I want to make something clear.
2: Okay.
3: I have a hunch you're not a fan of Facebook. But I am. I am here to help Facebook, not hurt it. Okay?
2: You sent me a message. What would you like to talk about?
0: The sound of the fictional Frances Haugen approaching a Wall Street journalist with her trove of company documents. I've been speaking to the real Frances Haugen. 5 years on, what does she think has changed?
4: When I came forward as a whistleblower, I brought forward just a sliver of documents compared to what we know today. So I brought forward about 20,000 pages of documents. And as a result of finally getting the legal right to subpoena these companies about what happened to kids, we now know millions of pages of documents about how the companies described the problem internally, what they did to try to solve it, and the decisions they made to not act.
0: So you're saying the volume of what we know has changed, but essentially the issue at the core of this, which is the balance between safety and profit, one which obviously Meta themselves say they're very aware of and they strive to keep in check, but you're saying it's just the volume of what we know has changed.
4: I wish I could say I came forward as a whistleblower and the world changed on a dime. But the reality is, as recently as this summer, the New York Times was doing reporting on how when you actually go audit the safety features that Meta claims it has for kids, the majority of them aren't active. They no longer trigger. They don't behave the way the company says they do. We live in a world where social media right now holds all the cards. This court case is one of the first things we, the public, have to actually demand accountability.
0: I mean, you'll be aware of Meta's pushback to this, which is essentially that these claims that there are these safety features, but they just don't amount to a hill of beans, that they are unsubstantiated. I mean, these were questions that Mark Zuckerberg posed back in 2021 when you leaked your thousands of pages of documents. He said, you know, if we didn't care about fighting harmful content, then why would we employ so many more people dedicated to this than any other company in our space, even ones larger than us?
4: When we look at where the revenues flow around the internet for social media, for every advertising dollar that you give to a social media company or to the industry that is social media, overwhelmingly, the majority of that money goes to Meta. We should expect them to spend the most on safety because they take the lion's share of the revenue from the industry. They net billions and billions and billions of dollars of profits every year. But if you're going to come out there and say, hey, we have all these safety features, it should be possible for an independent researcher to go and do the behaviors that you claim you're preventing and see that those behaviors are stopped. And what we saw even as recently as this summer is extensive reporting from places like the New York Times, where they went and tried to do that. You know, they tried to trigger the eating disorder or the self-harm features on Instagram and found that they were not behaving the way the company had described. This court case and the ones that have come before, so this is like the New Mexico jury verdict that came out earlier this year or the one in California, have shown that Facebook knew how to do very basic things that seem obvious, you know, like should you send a young child a notification after midnight on a school night? Should you send them notifications during the school day? Now, they ran basic experiments like this and found that kids slept better. They were less stressed when you don't do the obvious things that any adult would say. And yet they chose very explicitly not to launch these features because it reduced the amount of time that kids spent on these products, sometimes by very small amounts, like 1% or 2%.
0: You said that this court case that we've got this week that's been leading our bulletins, it's hugely important. I wonder if you think that 5 years ago, you were testifying before the British Parliament, you were testifying before the US Congress, that actually there was a failure there from politicians, from regulators.
4: One of the things that happens in the United States sometimes is that because the way our system is set up, so our system is set up to be methodical, sometimes when we face really huge societal problems, and, you know, this court case, they think that the damages could be over $1 trillion.
0: Well, so that could be scaremongering from them. I mean, that could be them saying this is existential for us.
4: If you look at just the New Mexico court verdict, so we had a case in New Mexico around child exploitation just a few months ago. The first round of penalties from that case came out at over $300 million. In just the last couple of weeks, there have been remediatory penalties that add up to another over $500 million. When you think about this on the scale that New Mexico is, on one issue, less than 1% of the population of the United States, close to $1 billion in damages. We really could be facing over $1 trillion of damages for this company. But the question is, like, how do you get to a point where you have a societal problem where the courts might decide this is $1 trillion of damages and we still didn't see action? And I think part of that is Meta has spent more on lobbying than just about any other company in the United States. And when you spend a lot of money getting to explain to people how to solve a really complicated problem, you can buy inaction. I think that's definitely a thing that we've seen happen.
0: Social media, it's a slightly gauzy term. It can be attractive as well as addictive. There are good parts to it. And that perhaps makes it more difficult to prosecute the case against a company such as Meta.
4: I think part of the reason why we didn't see any action on a litigation perspective for so long is that for a long time, we did focus on this question of where does responsibility lie based on what was shown to users. And in the United States, there is a law called Section 230 under the

0: was the Facebook whistleblower Francis Haugen. Back to our top story. What forecasters say is shaping up to be the largest El Niño ever since modern records began. We got a bit of an idea earlier about some of the dramatic effects that we could see across large regions of the world. Let's zero in on one very narrow strip of the world. Very narrow, but very important. And that's the Panama Canal, that 50-mile, 80-kilometre stretch connecting the Atlantic and Pacific Oceans. Marco Forgione is Director General at the Chartered Institute of Export and International Trade and joins me now. Marco, this is a canal that connects two oceans. What's the problem? Can't the canal simply be topped up?
1: Well, Tim, what maybe a lot of people don't understand is the Panama Canal doesn't use seawater. It's a freshwater canal, and it is served by two freshwater lakes at the very top of the canal. And the issue is that El Niño is affecting the rainfall and the rainfall patterns in Panama, which means that the lakes that service the Panama Canal are far below the levels needed to continue normal operation of the canal.
0: Right. So you're saying that that El Niño effect is already being seen with the Panama Canal, but I understand that you're saying that it's fed by these freshwater lakes. But in a circumstance such as this, given that it does connect two oceans, I'm sure it's more complicated than what I'm about to suggest. But could not there be a system of just allowing more water in from one of the oceans?
1: Well, no, because the ships from either the Pacific or the Atlantic are lifted up to transit the Panama Canal. So the flow of water has to lift the ships up through the canal and then down the other side. And there is a differential in the levels of both the Pacific and the Atlantic, the Caribbean Atlantic, of about 7 meters. So it's a real technical feat of engineering what is achieved with the Panama Canal, and it is dependent on that fresh water.
0: So a Panama Canal with a lower level, courtesy of El Niño, what does that mean? Does it mean fewer ships? Does it mean ships that can carry less cargo? What are the effects?
1: Both of those. So you can't get as many ships through, despite all of the water saving and efficiencies that the Panama Authority have put in place. You just cannot transit as many ships, and they cannot carry as much products or containers as they would usually do in normal times. And we've seen that disruption in recent years. You also then have a backup of ships waiting to transit the Panama Canal. So the problems become cumulative and escalate over time.
0: And presumably the costs increase as well for shippers.
1: Oh, dramatically. Yeah. What happens is that for about 10% of the transits, you enter an auction to find a slot. Right. And in normal times, that's about $140,000 per transit. Recently, a shipper paid $4 million to transit. So you can see there's a dramatic increase in costs.
0: And how much... I mean, give me the figures, and we haven't got a huge amount of time, but give me the figures for sort of what impact this will have globally, because obviously the Panama Canal is important, but also, you know, which region, which country is likely to be most affected by this as well?
1: Panama Canal accounts for about 5% of global shipping, but about 40% of US container shipping. So it has a huge impact, particularly on the US. And the countries that are going to be most affected are Peru, Chile, and those South American, Pacific-based countries who've got huge European marketplaces. So the biggest impact will be on America, it will be on Central America and on South America.
0: Fascinating. Thank you very much for that briefing. Marco Forgione, Director General at the Chartered Institute of Export and International Trade. 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

0: And a reminder of our top story this hour. Weather experts say that a developing El Niño event could become the largest since modern records began. The tropical meteorologist Kieran Hunt told NewsHour that this year's El Niño could have a serious impact in many parts of the world, including South Asia.
1: During a growing El Niño, those summer monsoons in South Asia tend to be weaker. So this year's summer monsoon, which is already about two-thirds, three-quarters of the way through, is about 15% weaker than it usually would be, averaged over the whole of India. So 15% doesn't sound like much, but it actually has quite severe impacts for farming in South Asia.
0: One other headline from the BBC newsroom. A senior UN official has warned that the Ebola outbreak in the Democratic Republic of Congo is growing exponentially. This is NewsHour from the BBC with me, Tim Franks. What makes great drama? A big idea may help, a big central thought or issue. Colourful lives, yes, that has to help. But even given those two things, can the next brand new production get beyond this central problem? It's a play about an economist. I say that with the greatest respect to my economist friends. This is a drama, though, with a fair amount riding on it. It's opening next month by going straight to London's equivalent of Broadway, a big West End theatre with a very starry team behind it. The play is called The Standard of Living, and it's about arguably the most influential economist of the 20th century. This man, John Maynard Keynes.
2: It is a wonderful thing for our businessmen and our manufacturers and our unemployed to taste hope again, but they must not allow anyone to put them back in the gold cage where they have been pining their hearts out all these years.
0: Well, playing that man, John Maynard Keynes, will be the award-winning actor Rory Kinnear, who's taken on some very big roles on screen and on stage. One newspaper has previewed this production with the headline Sex and Economics on West End Stage. What is it about Keynes that Rory Kinnear thinks should draw us in?
3: I knew him solely as an adjective, really, and that was the adjective of Keynesian, which came into my consciousness, and I think a lot of the public's consciousness, after the 2008 financial crisis. And every time you then realised there was an impetus for the government to get involved, to stimulate the economy, the adjective was thrown around again. It hadn't led me to inquire as to what the Keynes was behind the Keynesian. Mm. But thankfully, James Graham was interested in it. And it was actually a piece on Radio 4 that had happened, that it was James Graham talking to Matthew Paris about Keynes on the Great Lives program that Nick Heitner was listening to and thought that sounds like an incredible life, which it was, not just his impact on economic theory, but also his passion for the arts, his personal life as well. And he thought, I think I know just the right playwright to write it as well.
0: It will be attractive theatre, but I guess it is a challenge that at a certain point, I mean, you don't want to get into marching to the front of the stage for a soliloquy on aggregate demand or...
3: Oh, you've ruined the opening. What James is particularly great in all his political writing, in all his writing, is to make quite often knotty and dense themes incredibly, A, digestible, but also linked it to the personal. And why Keynes's life seems to be so rich and so ripe for dramatic interpretation is this incredible life. We meet him in 1914, in his 30s already, but living a life of quite happy sexual profligacy with a variety of young men, only to find himself, to his slight horror, falling in love with a Russian ballerina over with the Ballet Russe, who he then lived happily until the end of his life with.
0: I mean, that's part of the extraordinary Keynes life, isn't it? That, I mean, yes, he was somebody who shaped economic theory in a phenomenally important way for the whole world after the First World War. But he also, I mean, he lived a life that had a sort of element of danger to it.
3: Yeah, and but also that sense that he realised life is everything and that we live in a world shaped by economic thought. That affects art, that affects writing, that affects our lives, that affects how we interact with each other, that affects how we spend our days. And particularly when it came to the two big turmoils that he lived through after the First and Second World Wars and the economic collapse after the First World War. How do we make sure the one life we get is worth living? And particularly for the rest of the nation. I mean, he was reasonably secluded from the slings and arrows of life because he was so adept at playing the stock market even when he suffered considerable losses. He was a wealthy man for most of his life. But he was aware that the cycles that we make people live through in their life, these economic cycles of boom and bust, and that we have to just let the natural order play out, and had never really been put under the microscope. And he was amongst the first people, if not the first person, to say, no, we should make the hard times less hard. Mm-hmm. And we should do that by helping out with government stimulus. And that was, you know, that was his heresy, to take on more debt in times of a downturn. We now see that not only with 2008, but with the furlough scheme or the eat out, help out, that sense that we don't question it now, or at least we are very grateful for it when it happens.
4: Although the word Keynesian, I mean, some people, they say that maybe we should be more Keynesian, but there are many parts of the world, and especially in the West, where Keynesianism, the idea that the sort of the government does need to intervene, it's become a rather dirty word.
3: Yeah, but and it's funny, obviously, like, he gets filtered down into this one word meaning one thing, but actually he was someone who thought there are different responses to different moments, and he was very happy to change his mind if the circumstances changed. So we needn't necessarily say the man in 1919 or the man in 1946 would have responded to today's challenges in exactly the same way. So I think it's a little unfair to him to say, well, he thought like this, so how we must take it down in 2026.
4: Fair enough. Can I ask just about the challenge for you of playing Keynes? I mean, I cannot think that I have seen any scratchy film footage of Keynes speaking or walking or doing his thing. But James Graham, the playwright, in his last smash play, which was Dear England, had characters from the England football team of recent history, and they were very recognisably the manager, Gareth Southgate, the star striker, Harry Kane. I've noticed a magnificent moustache, may I say.
3: My research is done.
4: Okay, so that's it. Fine. But no, I mean, do you feel that you've had to... He was very tall. I mean, like, you're taller than me, so I'm not casting shade.
3: There'll be no lifts in the shoes, no. And yes, there's a very sweet photo of him and Lydia on their wedding day where he's on the step in front of her to make sure that their heights are slightly more equalised, but he still looms over her. There is audio and video footage of him, maybe slightly on later on in his life, of making these addresses to the nation that he was afforded. So yeah, there is a different way of speaking, so one is sort of approaching that. Obviously, I don't think most people are coming to the theatre to see, can't wait to see how good his John Maynard Keynes impression is. But there is something about that way of speaking, about the way that his friends, they all spoke, that they were of a certain class. And I don't think we should shy away from that, even though we might feel it slightly distasteful these days.
4: And that was Rory Kinnear, the star actor who will be playing the economist John Maynard Keynes in a new play in London, The Standard of Living. It opens next month. That's it from this edition of NewsHour. From me, Tim Franks, and the team here in London, thank you very much for your company.

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4: BBC News with Sue Montgomery. Weather scientists have warned that a developing El Niño weather system could become the strongest in more than 100 years. The Met Office in Britain says sea temperatures in the tropical central Pacific could be significantly higher than normal. Our environment correspondent Matt McGrath has this report.
5: The Met Office says it's never seen a signal this intense in their forecasts. Its projections suggest Pacific sea temperatures could climb more than 3 degrees above normal. El Niño begins when the trade winds, which normally blow west across the Pacific, start weakening. This pushes warm surface water eastwards and lets a huge store of ocean heat build up. Those same shifting winds are the engines of El Niño's impacts, with some already being felt around the world. With a weakened Indian monsoon, floods in Peru, and restrictions on ship numbers through the Panama Canal, which is filled by fresh, not seawater.
4: India is, for the first time in a decade, importing sugar in an attempt to rein in local prices that have increased by 40% in recent months. India is the world's second largest sugar producer and exporter, but reduced rainfall due to the El Niño weather event has affected supplies. The United Nations senior Ebola coordinator has warned that the outbreak in the Democratic Republic of Congo is growing exponentially, with half of the 2,500 deaths recorded in the past 20 days. Julian Harness says the virus is spreading faster and wider than the response. Our correspondent Richard Kagoi is following developments from Nairobi.
6: The Democratic Republic of Congo is struggling to contain its biggest Ebola outbreak. Speaking from Bunia in Ituri province, the center of the outbreak, Julian Hannes warned that the virus could spread further, including to neighboring countries. He says more staff and resources are needed in remote areas of eastern DRC to slow transmission. He also warned that aid funding could run out within weeks. The virus has been detected in 6 provinces where health systems have been weakened by years of armed conflict. There are now more than 5,000 cases, including at least 800 children.
4: Tanzania's opposition leader Tundu Lissu has asked the country's High Court to summon President Samia Suluhu as a witness as he prepares to defend himself at his treason trial for allegedly urging a boycott of October's election. Mr. Lissu denies the allegations. From Dar es Salaam, Alfred Lastek.
7: In addition to President Samia Suluhu, the list of witnesses Mr. Lissu has presented before the court includes 10 other people, among them a former prime minister and senior security and intelligence officials. But the prosecution has raised objections, arguing that evidence already presented in court has involved officials acting on behalf of the president.
4: World News from the BBC. Officials in Ethiopia's Tigray region have suspended the annual Ashenda festival that celebrates women and girls over fears of aerial strikes in the capital Mekele. The tourism department says the decision follows recent drone strikes that killed two people and injured several others in the region. The family of Pakistan's jailed former Prime Minister Imran Khan say they remain concerned about his health, despite his being declared medically fit after a short hospital visit. Mr. Khan, who's being held in isolation, was returned to prison within hours after being taken to a different hospital to that specified by judges and not being seen by his personal physician. He's been in prison on corruption charges since 2023. A British woman who's believed to be the world's oldest living person is celebrating her 117th birthday. Ethel Caterham will spend the day with her family and friends, as Rebecca Drought reports.
8: Ethel Caterham was born just days before workers started pouring concrete for the Panama Canal. In 1909, the aeroplane altitude record stood at just 300 metres. Mrs. Caterham, who's born in Hampshire 5 years before the start of the First World War, says she's had a year of firsts, despite living through a century of monumental technological, political and social change. She held hands with the king when he visited her in September and stroked a llama. She said she was looking forward to what the next year might bring.
4: A collection of handwritten notes by the Indian independence leader Mahatma Gandhi has been sold at auction for $1.7 million. The notes, which were written in the 1940s, reflect on truth, non-violence and self-restraint. They offer a personal insight into the political leader who led India's struggle against British rule. BBC News.
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10: Here for this edition of Health and Heartbeat, the joy of probiotics is largely exhibited. And let's be honest with yourselves, eat in the bathroom. A healthy gut allows for smoothing moves, so to speak, and enables you to spend less time exerting yourself in ways that have been linked to hemorrhoids, anal fissures, and extreme cases, rectal prolapse. Now, a study published in the Journal of the American Geriatric Society suggests that a daily probiotic taken in step with standard antidepressant treatments might see improvement in symptom management. That's compared with the group who took a placebo pill. The pilot study analyzed data from 58 adults of at least 60 years of age who had been diagnosed with moderate depression. Each of the participants received either a daily probiotic or a placebo for 12 weeks alongside their typical depression treatment. Though both groups saw an improvement, those who were given the probiotic demonstrated a larger improvement in their symptoms of depression and anxiety over the course of the study. They reported better scores on rating scales measuring mental health. Researchers believe this could be due to the established gut-brain connection, or the relationship between your gut microbiome and mood, linked by different biological corridors. Like many small studies, this one bears replicating in a larger group. Scientists say they want to better understand what kind of patient is most responsive to a probiotic, and whether the pilot study's results hold true across different demographics. But there's no harm in remembering to bring a yogurt village. Health and a Heartbeat is produced by the University of Florida Health, committed to advancing excellence in patient care research and education, and by WUF2FM. Our medical advisors include University of Florida College of Medicine faculty members who provide the latest information on health research and patient care. 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

0: in, waiting for you. We've got plenty of capacity. So give us a call, and we'll get you on the air. Just like call and say hello. If you stop in, I'll call and tell us what you're doing. That's fine.
1: That's fine, too. Actually, I've been waiting for a while. We've been doing this stuff for a while.
0: Yeah.
1: I really want to hear from that man from New York that was writing that children's book.
0: Once or twice.
1: He did. I was really excited because he was talking about the child of this counselor, which is dyslexia with numbers. So it's like a lesson. Knowledge learned to take one off that learning skill to become the people that have been. So I think it's really helpful for
0: yeah, well, thank you. I mean, is your book done? Yeah. It was all about things that I don't know how to remember. Really happy to see this. It's watching. If you work at it, we love to hear from folks in town, out of town, out of state. Also,
1: yes,
0: we got an equal opportunity. So, in the meantime, what has been going on for you?
1: Well, lots been going on. I think the thing that I wanted to bring to the table

0: lowbrow.
1: Yeah.
0: I think I've gone to college for a year and noticing all the different things and different coastals and all that.
1: Right.
0: And then I remember that and I remember it so often, in fact, that they threw it by Katie and the Millennium Time Castle. And then I realized that I didn't know anything about the Time Castle other than the Twinkie. So I'm like, what else is there to do? And like, what was the motive? So the Millennium Time Castle took so long to was during the Clinton administration in 1999. They decided to do a national

0: No, it's
1: not with us.
0: No, it's 100 years. It takes 300 years. And I mean, it's a little different than what you usually hear in time capsules, like a plastic band or something. It's a little more convinced than that because there's a lot of things in there that need a lot of education. I don't want to lose some of those papers and stuff. But it was really interesting because they told everyone from these major intellectuals or public figures or musicians and artists and stuff to school children. So they had both the adults, like, and then the kids, and they chose these teachers that had been given teaching awards that year. They chose their classes. So it was just, it was actually really moving. So they had everything from Ray Charles sunglasses to drinking to a piece of the Berlin Wall, and the Berlin Wall actually came out in like four different. No, Berlin Wall was like 89 or something. But it was such an important history.
1: Sure.
0: So, and then the kids were amazing. Like, the kids were, you know, what do you hope for in the years? And oh, cure for AIDS. And then you had a mix between kids that said, oh, cure for hunger. And then you had other kids that were like, my job that I want when I grow up is to help people. So you have both of those things totally. I've done sessions, and I just love this mix of popular culture, historical stuff, the technology. I think it was really the theme of technology, because they threw in like a cell phone and something to do with like themselves or something. I don't know, big tech, I don't know much, but they threw in a lot of tech stuff. Internet, yes. Because this was the age of the internet.
1: Well,
0: this is the age of mobile.
1: We were all good.
0: We were

0: And it also really demonstrated, if you read all of these letters and you read, like, even the Berlin Wall piece of the law, it's so much of an appeal to optimism, which this country is uniquely optimistic. If you think about...
1: compared to many
0: other countries. Yeah,

was incredible. He's like, we're going to go to this foreign land, we're going to figure it out when we get there, and then we're going to take on the greatest world power that one of the greatest worlds I've seen, as I'm from maybe like Alexander in Rome. But, like, so anyway, it's just really, it was cool. And I think it's

0: before.
1: What?
0: I said, you can do that. On November 12th.
1: Oh, Beth?
0: No. The Farmington Museum, they are going to be carrying a Farmington tour. So we'll celebrate the city's 125th anniversary.
1: Really? Yes. How exciting.
0: Yes, it is. It's been a year.
1: Museum, November 12th.
0: It's really funny. It's the ceiling that the Farmington Museum is going to be carrying.
1: How exciting.
0: But they're looking for stuff.
1: Oh.
0: So, how
1: do you know that? Now, for Farmington?
0: Yeah.
1: I think that's all for Farmington.
0: Well, I'll
1: see what I can say.
0: But they're looking for different items and things from the community, right? That the museum is going to, I guess, evaluate and make sure it kind of fits the right way they're looking for. But again, we have a new photo. It's pretty soon. It's going to be there. And we start back to a few steps down the farm museum in 2022. With the businesses that have community organizations in here, contributing small items, things like role, achievements, and anything to support that.

0: when I left the, when I moved away from Connecticut, I was working with a bunch of high school youth and middle school youth, but the high school always had to work in the middle school. I'm a good fan. I'm, you know, of course, we'll never see it open the morning one, we'll never see it open, but.
1: It might be a good job.

06809, 5 3909, so that's Instagram, here's one, and, so, maybe, this is a program.

0: Everybody else is having one deeper. Well, that's a lot of people.
1: I'm going to
0: Isn't that crazy?
1: Fine. I'm going to

from Santa Cruz, back home. And so, it's caught my attention. Headline, it's that there's a air tag cruise

0: media, that's a rare gift to Amazon's Las Vegas AI training facility, where it's really dismantled its and AI. Employee discussions that were just with Amazon scans the barcodes and the ISBNs, the identification number for all those, right? Raising concerns that AI functions as speaker test master collections, and the practice of ordering critics because rare books may be destroyed, which is kind of argued that purchase copies tend to use their own thing. It depends on what Amazon is doing with the boxes, but so they only read it in market. But I think the book lovers are just looking for hundreds, you know, these books that are destroyed.
1: I think it's always going to be with every new technology, new products.

I mean, it would have been better, especially since Amazon. It's not like Amazon's running for money. And, like, you could catch the rare book, and the rare book has a copy of that book. So, you're in much. I don't know why not to use the first printing of the message. It was like the first printing message for maybe there would be some literature. So, you don't want to just throw it on the chart and make the first printing. Physics, it was like, here's the problem. I'm going to go through it step by step, but

0: doing the other, and then like, I write pretty decently, like this thing. I'm like, but I'll use it for, hey, I'm writing this thing. Here are like the directions I'm thinking about going. Here are the things I'm thinking about going. What do you think? And then it'll be like, oh, well, that's too many things in one speech or whatever. So why don't you take it? Yeah. So it's kind of like an editor, but it's not doing the right for me.
1: Right.
0: So there's ways to use ethically and literacy technologically, and I think that's the whole point about this conversation right now with AI. It's like, how do we keep it ethical? And not just
1: because

0: it's about being like, it's this whole like promising thing, like strategy behind it.
1: Sure.
0: So,
1: yeah.
0: I think it'll all turn out fine, but,
1: yeah,
0: you know.

0: all this rainbow. And I was trying to make sure that, like, when you get put in this position, we really deal with vulnerable issues and you're not, you know, picking up this person. And I don't know, you can't program those, but you should start requiring that program. So that we can, we can help you out ill intent. And it's not to say that you're perfect, but it's to say if you have some sort of pathological lying about you or something like that, let's not put those people in this position, because this is a new vulnerability. You have a super machine that can work quickly and more intelligently than you have a plan. So shouldn't those people be good people? But it's an ethics bus. The White House doesn't have an emphasis on that committee. They have everybody else. They have a Secretary of Agriculture, a Secretary of
1: Cabinet level.
0: They need a cabinet level emphasis.

0: even
1: yeah.
0: Maybe even quarter.
1: No, I should have been. This is a cabinet position from the House of Cabinet. So, and I'm surprised that something like Lincoln didn't do it. Like, you just don't think very. Lincoln feels like the god of the group.
0: Well, and maybe if it wasn't quite a big cabinet, it was, maybe not as big as a snack, but it would have been, you know, Secretary Warren, so maybe
1: Warren money.
0: Well,
1: no, it's true. Yeah, I mean, there were some pressing. What did you think about the idea? Was

0: opponent for powers and he always tried to push harder for his own, like a radical. So he was probably a little bit of like that guy, but yeah.
1: Could you,

0: recognize that they're already doing it.
1: Maybe not. I'm afraid that they would tell us, right? Because there is so much uncertainty. We really would come up and say, hey, here's our process.
0: Right.
1: We're teaching these people.
0: Well, I think some of these companies need to be a little more specific. Maybe that's worried about other companies.
1: So, yeah. Because they're in college.
0: Yeah.
1: There's a lot of secrets, yeah. Anyway, I think that's really interesting.
0: Yeah. Pretty much a lot of that's what we're going to hear more about. More and more in everyday life, and I think just like the internet, that comes out as being new. People were kind of worried about it, but we kind of come to accept it and deal with it and learn about its strengths and weaknesses, flaws, and whatever. So, same thing with the
1: We need some guardrails. And maybe to your point, maybe they have them.
0: It
1: feels like it's moving so quickly, and I think that's the concern. Is there time to put in the guardrails, or maybe that's just it's a mad when it's the So, and you have basically, I'm using it for a while. And, it's like every 3 months or something, it's like a new feature. So,

0: competition. But I do think that the major difference is really just, so the same analogy of education, kind of. Like, so with religion, you have doctrines and creeds, and sort of these agreed upon sets of beliefs, and then you have a very, very long history of different communities living within that structure.
1: Okay.
0: And superstitions can be very, very old too, like these old wives' tales and these tall tales and stuff. But both involve the supernatural. Right? So I'm watching this. I heroically avoid it for a while. And I say heroically just because, like, this helps on Chrome's streaming services, and you've already realized I'm not online. So anyway, but it makes the main other reason. Actually, I'll fold it in. So there's a show on right now called The Widow's Bay, and it's about this small New England island. And I do love the island's culture, especially these, like crafting and mock-doing towns or something, because they have, like, this shape of, like, hardiness.
1: Sure.
0: The island people, because they have all these crazy weather and stuff.
1: Well, and they're
0: from the
1: island.
0: There's something
1: like that. With the help from off the island.
0: Yeah.
1: So
0: it's just
1: a bit too much.
0: It takes a lot of attention to the same as a storm, and you can't have a mainland come to this place.
1: Yeah.
0: So anyway, but it's basically more about, like, this mayor who is trying to reinvigorate the town and make it into this tourist attraction. And then all of these, like, old sailor superstitious tales start talking, and, like, well, he's, they start coming to town, and they start trying to figure out

0: find something, which is borrowing from diligence, that's a religious concept, that what you seek, you will find. And we find that even people that are not religious nor superstitious, they know that, because they think about even perspective. If I'm seeking good things today, I'm going to find them, not because more of them are happening, but because my intent was good. If I seek negative things today, I will also find them, right?
1: I think that's cool, like, when you're maybe going to talk about college, or saying that mom and dad, because you're not an extension to
0: it. Yeah, you're fine.
1: Yeah.
0: So I had to go to school. So I told you to wait for this, but when I went to California, I was

we had our last day, we on our own dock, we stayed with our sister again, just like, right? We also in California, like, yeah, we had a little house and we got. So we were trying to go to speech, so I was like, yeah, that's one of my favorite parts. We can't see them speech because it's just like a shift. And it's just weird and not fun. So we got on stage, she's in the palm reader, and she's like, I want to do that. And I'm like, cool, good. She's like, I want to do it with me. And I'm like, oh, I'm angry. Let me see what she, what the palm reader says to you, or to see if she's like a gun, or if there's some, like, something real about this. So she reads the co-worker's column and it's stuck in the back. I mean, it is accurate to a level of, because that leads really into people can pick up on a lot by watching how a person approaches you, watching how they dress, watching how they their face, and how their emotions go into a deeper level. It's like, oh, like she said, you're in love with professionals. You know,

0: Jesus is in there.
1: Right, she's interpreting the line between seven and seven.
0: Yeah.
1: But it was seven. And so I left and, like,
0: huh.

0: November. Breakthrough in November.
1: Okay.
0: But yeah, she said a breakthrough in November, and I have an idea about what I want that to mean. However, a breakthrough right away is a husband, so I went for it is. So, so I'm holding on to that. But everything else she said was
1: good.
0: So, we'll see if the palm reader.

0: just matters. I think the point is that we all have, and there are times, I think, when people say you think about calling somebody, and then, you know, you do or you don't, and you realize that that person is having trouble.
1: Right.
0: And you're like, well, why can't people have to say,
1: no, that's
0: right.

0: show this morning, so we thank you for joining us. And we're listening to our stories and we'll be next week. Have a good week, Wendy.
1: Have a good week.
0: All right. See you soon. Have a good week, everybody. Stay safe.
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0: their classrooms almost always do have a unique solution. Suppose, for example, a fast-moving car hits a turn. It either rolls over or it gets around the curve safely. It doesn't do both. We'd better get just one solution when we solve the problem. It's cold comfort if our math tells us it will both roll over and get around safely. We need to know which will happen. Try another kind of accident. I have a long, slender glass rod, say a yard long and an eighth of an inch in diameter. I stand it on end on the floor, then begin pressing downward on the top. Nothing happens, so I press harder. I finally reach a point where the rod suddenly bows outward and breaks. If I set up the math correctly, it'll tell me how much load the rod will take. But that solution is not unique. There's another solution. It has the rod bending into an S shape instead of simply bowing outward. More solutions also exist, a triple bow, a quadruple bow, and so on. Since the fancier failure modes take a lot more force, the rod usually collapses by simply bowing outward. We trigger that simple failure mode if we increase the load slowly. But suppose we add a greater load all at once, then those fancy collapses actually can occur. If you hold the glass rod by its end high above the concrete floor, then drop it, the load is applied so suddenly that the rod will collapse in one of those wavy shapes. I once did that. The glass broke into six pieces, all the same length. The rod had been wavy as a snake when it collapsed under an enormous shock loading. That taught me a fine lesson about the limitations of my work. Louis Pasteur once remarked that chance favors only the prepared mind. If I can paraphrase that, I'll say that rod taught me to expect surprise. Even though we've promised and honed our means of prediction, outcomes might still not be unique. Nature has all kinds of alternatives up her sleeve, and we'd better be ready for them. Swiss mathematician Leonard Euler solved the collapsing rod problem in the 18th century. Determinism then appeared to be the way of the world. Now the 20th century has given us first quantum indeterminacy and then chaos theory. We struggle to create new descriptions of reality that are not so straightforward. We once could yawn when math teachers began talking about existence and uniqueness. Now our ears pick up, for we no longer live in that simple world where only one outcome is thinkable. I'm John Leinhart at the University of Houston, where we're interested in the way inventive minds work. A transcript of this Engines of Our Ingenuity episode, number 1618, is online at uh.edu/engine. 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
1: 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I'm Barry Digman.
2: And I'm Valerie Esselman. 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

0: found it. This song is a bridge of sorts between two others. It started with Helen Hume's Be Baba Liba, recorded in 1945. From there, the lyrics changed into the Hey Baba Liba that you hear right here.
1: Hey!

Vincent and his Blue Caps put their twist on the lyrics with Bebopalula in 1956. The biggest hit of the three? You guessed it, this one, which stayed atop the R&B charts for 16 weeks. You've got to check out this video at soundbeat.org. It's Lionel in 1986.

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0: BBC News with Sue Montgomery. Weather scientists have warned that a developing El Niño system could become the strongest in more than 100 years. The Met Office in Britain says sea temperatures in the tropical central Pacific could be significantly higher than normal. Here's our environment correspondent, Matt McGrath.
1: We are in a warmer world, and this is a naturally occurring event in a warmer world. So large amounts of heat are already in circulation in the ocean. They're being redistributed by this El Niño event. So the heat that's in our warmer world, and we've seen examples of that all across the world this summer with heat waves after heat wave, we're acting in that way, a naturally occurring El Niño, a very strong one, and they do become periodically strong, and the scientists say they are getting stronger, that acting in that warmer world will have a bigger and bigger impact. And I think that's what the Met Office scientists are telling us is likely to happen over the next 6 months or so.
0: Reduced rainfall due to the El Niño event is also affecting sugar supplies in India, the world's second largest sugar producer and exporter. For the first time in a decade, the country imported sugar to rein in local prices that have increased by 40% in recent months. The United Nations senior Ebola coordinator has warned that the outbreak in the Democratic Republic of Congo is growing exponentially, with half of the 2,500 deaths recorded in the past 20 days. Julian Harness says the virus is spreading faster and wider than the response.
2: The Ebola outbreak is growing exponentially. In the last 3 months, 2,500 people have died, and half of those in the last 20 days. And the epidemic is spreading widely. It's now covering an area that is bigger than France. And the outbreak is faster than our response.
0: Meanwhile, the charity Save the Children says at least 180 children have lost parents or caregivers since the outbreak was declared in May. The family of Pakistan's jailed former Prime Minister Imran Khan say they remain concerned about his health, despite his being declared medically fit after a short hospital visit. Mr. Khan, who's being held in isolation, was returned to prison within hours. From Islamabad, Carrie Davies reports.
3: The sudden court order that Imran Khan would be sent for medical assessment was met with both concern but also excitement by his followers, who hoped they could catch a glimpse or hear some news of their leader. But there was confusion. Mr. Khan was sent to a different hospital to the one specified and was not seen by his personal physician. The government said this was necessary because of the security situation caused by Mr. Khan's supporters. In recent months, Mr. Khan has not been allowed visits by his family. His sister, who saw him for the first time in 10 months, says that he considers this amounts to torture.
0: BBC News. The governments of Australia, Canada and the United Kingdom have described as shameful Israel's decision not to pursue criminal investigations into the Israeli drone strike that killed 7 humanitarian workers in Gaza in 2024. The victims worked for the charity World Central Kitchen. Some hailed from the 3 countries. A statement said the attack is one of countless incidents in Gaza where there's been no accountability. Several people have been injured in an attack at a high school in central Sweden. The authorities in Fagersta say a person armed with a sword entered the school and attacked a number of people. Local media say at least 2 people were hurt and that a man armed with a machete was shot in the leg by police. A collection of handwritten notes by the Indian independence leader Mahatma Gandhi has been sold at auction for $1.7 million. The sale in Mumbai sets a record for the highest price paid for an Indian historical document. Here's our global affairs reporter, Joanna Keane.
4: Known as the father of the nation, Mahatma Gandhi led India's struggle against British rule. These notes offer a personal insight into the political leader's thinking in the 1940s, the decade in which India became independent. The messages, written over a 2-year period to a close associate, reflect on truth, non-violence and self-restraint. The collection was later compiled into a book called A Thought for the Day. The identity of the buyer hasn't been revealed, but the auction house says the notes will remain in India.
0: The world number one men's tennis player Jannik Sinner will not compete at the US Open this month because of an injury. Sinner said that despite working hard with his team and medical staff, he needed more time to recover from a problem with his right knee. The Italian player won Wimbledon in July. BBC News.
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Good morning, everyone, and welcome to Roving with the Arts here on KSJE in Farmington, New Mexico, your cultural beacon for the Four Corners. My name is Mick Hess. I'm going to start the program today with music by Wagner. This is the introduction and love death song from Tristan and Isolde. This is with the Frankfurt Radio Symphony Orchestra. Orozco Estrada conducting a concert given in the Opera House there in 2018.

That was music by Wagner, of course. This was from Tristan and Isolde, the introduction to that wonderful opera. That was the Frankfurt Radio Symphony Orchestra playing. Up next is the fourth movement, the Adagietto from Mahler's Symphony No. 5. This is the WDR Symphony Orchestra. Christian Makeluru is the conductor and in the Cologne Philharmonic. This is maybe one of Mahler's best known compositions from his Fifth Symphony. This Adagietto is used often in film and television programs. So let's take a listen.

That was, of course, Gustav Mahler's Adagietto from his Symphony No. 5. And we have time to finish the program with some music by Stravinsky. This is his Symphony in C, written between 1938 and 1940. There's four movements, Moderato, Larghetto, Allegretto, and Largo. This is with the Berlin Philharmonic, conducted by Herbert von Karajan, and recorded way back in 1969.

0: sorry I didn't have time to complete this piece for you. This was Stravinsky's Symphony in C. And I promise you that I'll do it again another time. Thanks for joining me. Have a great weekend. You've been listening to KSJE here in Farmington, New Mexico.
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3: BBC News with Sue Montgomery. A senior United Nations official has warned that the Ebola outbreak in the Democratic Republic of Congo is growing exponentially, with more than 2,500 deaths now recorded. Julian Harness, the UN's Ebola coordinator, also warned the existing funds would run out within weeks. From Nairobi, here's Richard Kagoi.
4: The Democratic Republic of Congo is struggling to contain its biggest Ebola outbreak. Speaking from Bunia in Ituri province, the center of the outbreak, Julian Harness warned that the virus could spread further, including to neighboring countries. He says more staff and resources are needed in remote areas of eastern DRC to slow transmission. He also warned that aid funding could run out within weeks. The virus has been detected in six provinces where health systems have been weakened by years of armed conflict. There are now more than 5,000 cases, including at least 800 children.
3: Weather scientists have warned that a developing El Niño system could become the strongest in more than 100 years. The natural climate phenomenon occurs every few years, but some scientists say this year temperatures in the Pacific Ocean could climb as high as 4 degrees above normal. The pattern's effects are already being felt in Peru, where there are floods, and in Panama, where drought is limiting ships passing through the Panama Canal. Samantha Burgess is deputy director of the European Union's Climate Monitoring Service, Copernicus.
5: We need to really look to our food security, energy security, and infrastructure security to understand how this may impact our supply chains and make sure we are forearmed for these potentially extremely dry and wildfire high-risk conditions and also extremely wet conditions.
3: For the first time in a decade, India is importing sugar in an attempt to rein in local prices that have skyrocketed in recent months, partly because of El Niño. India is the world's second largest sugar producer and exporter. Here's Archana Shukla.
6: Sugar prices in the local markets have jumped 40% in the last 2 months, retailing at just more than half a dollar per kilo. The government wants to stabilize them before the upcoming festive season, when demand for traditional sweets peak. India was still exporting sugar as recently as May, but less rain due to El Niño has hit sugarcane production, and the industry is redirecting spare capacity to ethanol-based fuels, squeezing supplies. With lower production in hubs like Brazil and news of India importing, international prices have already ticked up.
3: Palestinian officials say a 17-year-old boy has died after being shot in the chest during clashes with Israeli settlers in the occupied West Bank. The Israeli military has confirmed that a security official opened fire in the village of Seher, where it says Palestinians were throwing stones at Israeli civilians. BBC News.
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8: Mostly sunny skies on this Friday. There's a 20% chance of a shower or thunderstorm popping up this afternoon. Today's high 91 in Farmington, 69 overnight. Partly sunny skies tomorrow, the high 90 on Saturday, sunshine and 90 on Sunday.
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13: We will get to the Third Symphony of Joachim Raff, a huge work depicting a day in the forest in just a few minutes. The very famous Adagio for Strings of Samuel Barber now, which was originally part of his only string quartet. These are the strings of the London Symphony. The conductor is Andre Previn.

performance by the strings of the London Symphony conducted by Andre Previn, as we heard the Adagio for strings by Samuel Barber. Now we go to the forest, and this is a song, In the Forest, by Richard Strauss.

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0: Now to one of the symphonies by the 19th century Swiss composer Joachim Raff. Last name is spelled R-A-F-F. He wrote 9 symphonies. 6 of them are programmatic, so they tell a story, depict something very specifically extra musical. And this is a symphony in 4 sections. It has impressions of the forest. And there's a depiction of some dryads. There is also a section called Dreaming. And then finally, At Night, Stillness of the Night in the Forest, Entry and Departure of the Wild Hunt, and then Daybreak. Here is the Czechoslovak State Philharmonic, Urs Schneider, the conductor, and the Symphony No. 3 by Raff.

ending with Daybreak in the Forest. That's the Symphony No. 3, subtitled In the Forest, by Joachim Raff, Czechoslovak State Philharmonic, conducted by Urs Schneider. That music, written in Weimar, Germany in 1869, at the exact time that Raff was serving as the secretary to Franz Liszt, with whom he was very closely associated. And here is Liszt's harmonization of some Gregorian chant, played by Leslie Howard.

0: Leslie Howard playing that arrangement by Liszt of some Gregorian chant.
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4: BBC News with Sue Montgomery. A senior United Nations official has warned that the Ebola outbreak in the Democratic Republic of Congo is growing exponentially, with more than 2,500 deaths now recorded. Julian Harness, who's the UN's Ebola coordinator, says half of the deaths have been in the past 20 days. Richard Kagoe is following developments from Nairobi.
5: We've been seeing an increasing number of people who have been infected, which is now slightly over 5,000, and that the disease has been detected in six provinces across eastern DRC, especially in regions that do border neighboring countries within the East and Central Africa region. The rate of transmission, the pace is really quite a major concern because it has outpaced the response by health workers.
4: Weather scientists have warned that a developing El Niño weather system could become the strongest in more than 100 years. The Met Office in Britain says sea temperatures in the tropical central Pacific could be significantly higher than normal. Here's our environment correspondent, Matt McGrath.
6: El Niño begins when the trade winds which normally blow west across the Pacific weaken or reverse and push warm surface water eastwards, causing a huge store of ocean heat to build up. These same shifting winds drive El Niño's effects worldwide. In Panama, drought has drained the freshwater lakes which feed the shipping canal, forcing authorities to cut the number of vessels passing through. India, the world's second biggest sugar producer, is now importing for the first time in a decade. A weak monsoon has hit production and prices have jumped 40% in 2 months.
4: Military officials in Ukraine say Russian drone strikes on a shopping centre in the central city of Kryvyi Rih have killed at least six people and injured more than 90 others. President Zelensky, who's from Kryvyi Rih, said a second wave of drones attacked emergency workers at the scene half an hour after the building was first hit. Football's world governing body FIFA has fined Argentina, together with three of its players and one official, because of their conduct at the recent World Cup. FIFA also says Argentina breached rules against racist abuse and demonstration. Manny Jasmi reports.
7: Leandro Paredes, a midfielder, is banned for Argentina's next 10 matches, while defender Nahuel Molina has received a 7-match ban. The Argentine Football Association has been fined $321,000 for unsporting behaviour when its players celebrated with the flag of the Falkland Islands after they beat England in the semi-finals, and for discrimination and racist abuse by their fans. Argentina's next match must be played in a stadium only half of which is open to supporters.
4: World News from the BBC. Officials in Ethiopia's Tigray region have suspended the annual Ashenda festival that celebrates women and girls over fears of aerial strikes in the capital, Mekele. The tourism department says the decision follows recent drone strikes that killed two people. Several people have been injured in an attack at a high school in central Sweden. The authorities in Fagersta say a person armed with a sword entered the school and attacked a number of people. Local media say at least two people were hurt and that a man armed with a machete was shot in the leg by police. A High Court judge in Britain has ordered Prince Harry and six other public figures who lost their privacy claim against the publisher of the Daily Mail newspaper have been ordered to an initial $13 million to cover their opponents' legal costs. The seven, who also include the singer Elton John, must make the payment within a week. Lionel Barber, a former editor of the Financial Times, says the judge was extremely critical of the group.
8: Dozens of Daily Mail, Associated Newspapers, executives and journalists were embroiled in this, and there was no evidence. So he said, because of the unreasonable nature of the way this was conducted and the lack of evidence, he's refused to cap the costs. So Prince Harry is facing a grim day and grim weeks ahead.
4: A four-meter-long reticulated python named after the Hollywood actress Jodie Foster has become the first snake in the world to receive a life-saving cancer treatment normally used in humans. The 50-kilogram python, which is housed at Chester Zoo in England, was given electrochemotherapy after a cancerous tumour was discovered in its jawbone, preventing it from eating. BBC News.
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0: It's good to be with you sharing this music. I'm Peter Van de Graaff, the Blue Danube Waltz of Johann Strauss Jr. Coming up later on, but we have some sets of variations right now which have to do with Antonín Dvořák. The first is actually by Dvořák. It's a set of variations on a little melody he wrote for male chorus. And it is the symphonic variations. Here is John Iliad Gardner conducting the North German Radio Symphony.

The conductor there, most often associated with early music, was John Elliott Gardner, leading the North German Radio Symphony Orchestra. The Symphonic Variations on a little melody, I'm the Fiddler, for originally male chorus by Antonín Dvořák. Here are Eugenia Moliner and Bailin Hahn playing a set of variations on a theme of Dvořák called The Song to the Moon. It comes from his opera Rusalka, a famous excerpt from that opera. Alan Thomas wrote these Dvořák variations.

0: Alma Deutscher, the pianist, playing waltz number 2 from the Siren Sounds Waltzes from 2019.
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0: Is this the best-known waltz ever written? Probably. The Blue Danube Waltz of Johann Strauss Jr. Daniel Barenboim leads the Chicago Symphony.

the beloved Blue Danube Waltz of Johann Strauss Jr. And that recording by the Chicago Symphony under the direction of its music director at the time, Daniel Barenboim. One more waltz, taking us to the year 1812 by a composer famous for his operas, Carl Maria von Weber. This is the second of a collection of six waltzes, and the pianist is Michael Endres.

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4: BBC News with Sue Montgomery. The authorities in Ukraine say 14 people have been killed in a daytime Russian drone strike on a shopping centre in the central city of Kryvyi Rih. Here's our Ukraine correspondent Dan Johnson.
5: Footage shows a drone diving towards the already burning shopping centre. Despite attempts to shoot it down, it then hit the building. People are reported trapped beneath rubble and rescue teams are searching. President Zelensky, who's from Kryvyi Rih, said the strike was absolutely cynical and despicable. He added the second drone struck half an hour after the first, targeting emergency workers. More than 100 people were wounded, dozens seriously, local officials say, and at least 11 children are reported to have been hurt.
4: A senior United Nations official has warned that the Ebola outbreak in the Democratic Republic of Congo is growing exponentially, with more than 2,500 deaths now recorded. Julian Harness, the UN's Ebola coordinator, says half of the deaths have been in the past 20 days. Trish Newport is the emergency programme manager for Doctors Without Borders.
6: Every time there is a new case in a new area, you need to have isolation, lab capacity, you need to have decontamination of the houses, surveillance, contact tracing, and most importantly, you need to have community engagement. And today, that is not happening everywhere where there are cases. And as long as all of these pillars of outbreak response are not in place in every single place where there are cases, the outbreak will continue to spread.
4: The US Vice President J.D. Vance is in his hometown of Middletown, Ohio, as campaigning steps up ahead of November's crucial midterm elections. Addressing crowds at the steel plant where his grandfather worked for almost four decades, he underlined Donald Trump's America First agenda, accusing Democrats of voting to send US jobs overseas. Mr. Vance has leaned increasingly on his Rust Belt roots while promoting the Trump administration's economic policy. Football's world governing body FIFA has fined Argentina, together with three of its players and one official, because of their conduct at the recent World Cup. FIFA also says Argentina breached rules against racist abuse. Here's Manny Jasmi.
7: Leandro Paredes, a midfielder, is banned for Argentina's next 10 matches, while defender Nahuel Molina has received a 7-match ban. The Argentine Football Association has been fined $321,000 for unsporting behaviour when its players celebrated with the flag of the Falkland Islands after they beat England in the semi-finals, and for discrimination and racist abuse by their fans. Argentina's next match must be played in a stadium only half of which is open to supporters.
4: BBC.
8: 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This song is a bridge of sorts between two others. It started with Helen Hume's Bee Baba Liba, recorded in 1945. From there, the lyrics changed into the Hey Baba Rebop that you hear right here.
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0: Gene Vincent and his Blue Caps put their twist on the lyrics with Bebop-a-Lula in 1956. The biggest hit of the three? You guessed it, this one, which stayed atop the R&B charts for 16 weeks. You've got to check out this video at soundbeat.org. It's Lionel in 1982 with a comedy legend on drums and some absolutely amazing 80s crowd dancing. Soundbeat is produced at the Belfer Audio Archive, Syracuse University Library. I'm Brett Berry.
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4: Mostly sunny skies on this Friday. There's a 20% chance of a shower or thunderstorm popping up this afternoon. Today's high 91 in Farmington, 69 overnight. Partly sunny skies tomorrow, the high 90 on Saturday. Sunshine and 90 on...
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0: Good afternoon and welcome to the Cop Shop with FPD. I'm your host, Chief Steve Hebby, and with me as always is Shanice. How are you, Shanice?
1: I'm good. How are you, Chief?
0: I am surprised that it's the end of October already.
1: Yeah, it's been pretty crazy.
0: October 25th.
1: You've had a busy month. You've been traveling.
0: I have. It's good to be back. Yeah. It's good that the weather's nice, although I think Tuesday we're saying 56 and rain.
1: Ugh.
0: So fall is on us, folks. Enjoy this weekend. It's supposed to be in the 70s. Let's enjoy those because apparently they're going to be going here pretty quick. Packer football's going great. I know you're watching the Packers.
1: Mighty Pack.
0: The Mighty Pack.
1: Oh, Mighty Pack.
0: Yeah, there it is. Good for Shanice. How about you, Scott? The Bills are reasonable.
2: You know, what, 5-2?
0: 5-2.
2: Not bad, right?
0: No, they're still. Know,
2: the Mighty Bills?
0: They're punching. The Mighty Bills, yes. Yes. So we have had a difficult week for the police department, but really for the city. And that relates to what our show is going to be about today. We had a double homicide on Monday. The first was domestic violence, and as the suspect left that area where he had shot and killed the victim there, he encounters just an average citizen and opens fire and shoots and kills that citizen as well. So that is unfortunately way too common for us here in Farmington. But it does highlight the importance of the work that's being done in San Juan County to keep victims of domestic violence safe, to help them and offenders to get out of the cycle that they're in. And so today, Shanice is going to kind of lead us in a conversation with Family Crisis Center. And Roberta?
3: Suburta.
0: I appreciate you being here. Suburta. I appreciate you being here. And Shanice, go ahead.
1: Can you tell us more about the Family Crisis Center and the type of services you guys provide?
3: Sure. Thank you for letting us come onto the show. My name is Suburta Bitsui. I'm a development training manager with Family Crisis Center. And Family Crisis Center has been in the community since 1978, and we offer support services to victims and survivors of domestic violence through our non-residential counseling services and shelter services. And then we also provide counseling to our offenders, or the people who abuse. So we offer those services. And anybody that is a victim of domestic violence, all our services will be free. So we just want to let our community know, because sometimes there's a question like, you know, do I have to pay for counseling? But it is, those services are always free. So a lot of times the victims will come to us through our crisis hotline that is available to them 24 hours a day, 7 days a week, or they can also come in as a walk-in Monday through Thursday from 8 to 6 and talk to a counselor.
1: Awesome. How does the Crisis Center collaborate with law enforcement to support individuals in crisis situations?
3: We work closely with Sarah Holliday and Laura Lazo. So anytime that our victims need an advocate, we definitely try to make the connection with those people. And then we also attend the DV courts every Tuesday from Family Crisis Center. So we're there to support, whether they're the victim or the perpetrator, we are there to let them know that we are here to help, to give them services. So we always try to let them know that we're here. And a lot of time we try to let the victim know that we are here to support them, that they are not alone. So a lot of them don't realize, you know, that we're in the community and we are here to help.
1: And you talked about the counseling, but you also mentioned before the show that it's also a women's shelter. What other kind of services like that do you guys have?
3: We offer a DV shelter, and is one of the biggest shelters in this community. So most of the clients we serve are from San Juan County, the Navajo Nation. So we do have a 19-bedroom shelter. So we take everybody. We take men, women, and their children, and we are one of the few shelters in this community that take men. So right now, we've been averaging 3 to 5 men a month. And we are taking a lot more families. Right now we have about 30 clients in our shelter, about 19 adults and 12 children.
1: And you said it's up to 90 days stay, correct?
3: On average, the clients can stay 90 days, but each situation is a little different. Sometimes the client may stay a little bit longer if they're getting ready to transition into an apartment and they need that extra time to make that happen. We will work with them. But sometimes it's really up to the client. Sometimes they may even stay a night So it's not mandated once they come how long they stay. You know, we just tell them this is a safe place for you to be. And, you know, what do you need from us at this point? You know, once we give them basically a warm bed to sleep in, some food, we give them a little time to get adjusted, and then we go back and try to come up with a service plan with the client on, you know, what are your plans from here? Do you need help with transitional housing? Do you want to get a job? You know, do we need to get your kids back in school? Do we need to get your documents replenished? Because sometimes we'll come with no social security, no license, no extra clothes. So it's just like basics, like, you know, what is it you need from us at this point? And it's really up to the client to let us know, and we don't force anything on them. We tell them we offer, you know, life skills training in the shelter. We offer counseling, but it's really up to them if they want to participate.
0: How long have you worked with Family
3: Crisis? I've been there about 2.5 years.
0: And, you know, do we see a cycle? Does the time of year matter? Sometimes in Anchorage, for instance, when it was wintertime, you would see more, you know, in the cold weather, you would see people more depressed, more mental health afflictions, and that could lead to more domestic violence incidents. But I don't know that I have that sense here.
3: Usually, like around the holidays, our numbers go down because we feel like the perpetrator is trying to be on their best to get gifts for the kids and for the families. And then once the holidays are over, our numbers start spiking because I think the families realize they spent too much money, and, you know, then issues start happening. So then our numbers do go up a little bit more after the holidays.
1: Okay. And I think that's awesome that you also provide services to the offenders.
3: Right. It's a 52-week batterers intervention program that we have, and most of our offenders come to us through the court system. Mm-hmm. And then to hold them accountable, they pay $45 per session, but we will work with them on a sliding scale if they're underemployed or not employed. So we don't want that to be the only reason they can't participate in the counseling program.
1: And you guys work with, like, reunification, so husband, wife, kids involved, both of them are receiving counseling. Do you guys try to reunify?
3: We don't do family counseling.
1: Okay.
3: So we, if it's counseling, it's going to be the counselor and the client.
1: Mm-hmm.
3: So, for example, when we have children involved and they want their children to get counseling, the child has to be at least 5 years and older. And it's not, and the parent won't be there in the counseling session. She can watch maybe from a different room, but it'll be just the child and the counselor. And so, but we don't do family counseling at our agency.
1: Gotcha. What can the public do to recognize when someone might be in a crisis, and how can they help?
3: A lot of what we're trying to do is community awareness. You know, October is DV Awareness Month, and it's a national campaign that we support, and mainly the purpose of the campaign is to let people know, you know, what is domestic violence? What does it look like? You know, what types of DV does that revolve around? What community resources are available in the community? So we just like to let them know Family Crisis is here to help anybody that's in that situation. And mainly just education, I think, is really important. Because a lot of people, as they go out and do community awareness events, don't really realize that's a DV. So we try to give examples. For example, when I talk to the high school students and we talk about teen DV violence, I give an example of, you know, does your partner always wanting to take your phone and see who you're talking to, you know, without your permission?
1: Mm-hmm.
3: And they want to know, you know, who did you send a text to? And so they get very jealous over something like that. So I tell them that's actually teen dating violence. So just, you know, giving examples to our community on what DV looks like, and then letting them know that there is a support system at Family Crisis Center that they can call and get help.
0: Some of the red flags are the kind of controlling behavior. And then that can lead, when the victim's trying to get away from the situation, there's a more dangerous time. Now, what kind of services do you provide victims in those instances where they're actually thinking of leaving?
3: What we do is we talk to them about what they call a safety plan, saying, you know, whenever you feel like that you're ready to leave your home, this is what you need to do. You need to figure out where you're going to go, whether it's Family Crisis Center or to a friend or to a family member. Make sure you have clothes, you have important documents with you, school records, your children's certificate of Indian blood, for example, driver's license, medications, so that they're just not flying out the door and then don't have anything.
0: Sure.
3: And then just also maybe devising a code word with your children to say, this is, for example, if I make this statement, that means we are leaving now. But then that's also the biggest risk the person's going to be taking, because that's, you know, they enter a higher risk of getting killed when they decide to leave their perpetrator. So it's not really easy for them to leave, because a lot of people will ask, you know, why don't you just leave? You know, first of all, they're afraid. You know, the perpetrator's going to, you know, basically threatening you, saying, well, I'm going to kill you if you leave me. I'm going to kill your dog. I'm going to kill your mom. You know, then, you know, it's very hard for that victim to up and leave. You know, they might be embarrassed to say, I'm afraid to tell my employer that my husband beats me. They might be economically dependent on that person to leave because their perpetrator has never let them work. You know, they don't have a GED. They don't have the resources just to up and leave and be able to make it on their own. So there's a lot of barriers that keep that person where they're at.
0: Well, this year we've had a number of homicides with domestic violence overture involved in it, and this being the latest. But that's why we wanted you on the show today, just to talk about some of the things that if you're in a situation like this, where you're feeling unsafe, here's some steps that you can start taking, and that safety plan is a very good one. You should start thinking about what would happen if I needed to go, and what would that look like? And, you know, having money, you know, a small one, but having some small amount of money that you can at least get out of there. The documents is a good one I hadn't even thought of. Go ahead, Shanice.
1: How can people access your services?
3: We do have a 24-hour crisis hotline, and they can call us any time, any day. And then they also can go on to our website, familycrisiscenter.newmexico.org. And so, like I said, the phones are manned 24 hours a day, so you'll actually speak to a live advocate. And then if we need to bump that crisis call up to include a counselor, the counselors are, we have counselors that are on call 24 hours a day. And they can also be chimed into the call.
1: Is the call center local? Like, will they speak to somebody here, and then that person gets in contact with the counselor?
3: Yes, they'll actually speak to someone here in Farmington.
1: That's amazing. And then how does, like, if they need picked up right then and there, are there drivers available? Like, everybody is working in...
3: So we have advocates at the shelter that will pick up anybody that needs help. So they'll, you know, identify a location where they can go and say, this is where you need to go, and this is where we're going to pick you up.
0: And, of course, they can call the police.
3: Yeah, correct.
0: You know, if they're really in danger, and our officers respond, you know, all the time to calls like that.
1: And do officers get referrals? Is that kind of how we're able to pass along the...
0: You know, I think through our victim advocates, yes, and Sarah in particular, Sarah Holliday, as our lead advocate, we actually have three victim advocates, so even if you don't wind up pressing charges, we still have victim services that can help you and wind up working with groups like, you know, Family Crisis Center. So they don't need to press charges, they just need to reach out, and we'll put them in touch with people that can help them.
1: That's awesome. Any future programs or initiatives you want the public to know about?
3: Yes, we have an exciting project that we want to share with our community. So in about a week or so, we'll have some information on our website and also be available through our Facebook page and YouTube. But it's going to be a conversational podcast, and it's going to be basically three of our offenders that have graduated from our batteries intervention program, and they were willing to step up and tell their story of how they were abusers at one time, and how they were had to come to our counseling program, and how that counseling program has changed their lives. So we were really, really excited to the three men that stepped up to say, you know, I don't mind telling my story. And we're excited because usually when we talk about domestic violence, it's always from the victim's perspective, but this time it'll be from the offender's view, so it'll be interesting to see what that looks like, and we're excited to share that with the community.
1: And in order to graduate, they had to have gone through a full year of counseling every single week, correct?
3: Yes.
1: Yeah, that's awesome.
3: And some of them may take a little bit longer because it's a self-paced program. So one of our offenders in the program said he was on there for almost 2 years. Because he said he really enjoyed coming to the class and being able to, you know, learn a lot. And the men support each other on what's happening. So they have a lot of support, and sometimes they feel like that, you know, if they didn't come to the program, you know, maybe they would have ended up in prison or, you know, things would have really gone bad.
0: Sure.
3: So it's good to see some success from that program.
1: Awesome.
0: So if a citizen wanted to support Family Crisis Center, and like you said, you have the emergency shelter, what could a citizen do? How could
3: the
0: I
3: The main
0: help?
3: Thing is to, a good way to support the DV victim is to listen, to really understand that what they're telling you is true and not to take them lightly, because sometimes they feel like, well, I'm not sure if anybody's going to believe me if I go to them and say, this is what's happening in my home. So again, just, you know, make sure that you understand them, let them know that, you know, there are resources in the community to help, and mainly just sort of making the connection. And then again, just more community awareness events that we can do is really informational, good information for our community to know. So again, I'm just trying to reach out to as many people as I can in this community, whether it's schools or different wellness events that we've been participating in. And again, just doing radio shows like this is really helpful.
0: Well, we appreciate you being here, and you know, we appreciate all the work you do and the cooperation, you know, with
3: the
0: BD. And thank you for being here on short notice, but we wanted to have you in. This week is almost over, but next week is Boopalooza.
1: Boopalooza.
0: And we'll be down there. That always draws a lot of kids down there. And we always look for folks dressed as police officers, or, because right now we need them, actually. But we also look for folks that are dressed up like Packer fans. So if you're looking to get a picture with the chief, either one of those is absolutely going to do it. We're going to find you. Shanice will be with me. We'll be roaming around down there. Bring your kids. It's always a great time. The end of October already. So next time we're here, it'll be November. We'll be pushing Thanksgiving. The year is going fast.
1: It is.
0: I'm not sure I'm ready for 2025, but we're almost on it.
1: And Chief always has stickers, so send your kids to run up to him and he will hand out stickers. Yeah.
0: Yeah, I love Boopalooza. I love all the kids and the costumes. So that'll be a lot of fun on the 31st. And what are the hours of Boopalooza?
1: 4 to 6.
0: 4 to 6. Downtown.
1: As long as it hasn't changed.
0: All right, beautiful. So thank you for joining us this week, and we hope you have a great last weekend. Get out and enjoy the weather while it's still good, and we'll see you next time here on The Cop Shop with FPD.

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7: Justin Black and Will Jumba brought along three friends and canoed 350 miles down the James River. Seriously. They went from the Cow Pasture River in the Blue Ridge Mountains to the Fall Line in their hometown of Richmond, Virginia. It took them 15 days, and they filmed the whole thing.
8: There's like a challenge, there's like a kind of game of it that is really fun to me and that I really enjoy personally. But I do have to remind myself, like, okay, I need to get out on the river without a camera. Leave it at home sometimes.
7: Justin and Will met in undergrad at the University of Virginia. They'd spent plenty of time on the river before, but nothing like that. And after that first long trip, they had to go back for more. This time in kayaks. They traveled the final 110 miles of the James River from Richmond's Fall Line down to the tidal waters where the James meets the bay.
8: It's the river colliding with the bay, the tide, the wind, and it's all kind of turning. And like all the water, it's not really moving in a consistent direction. And it just feels like you're in a blender or something. It was scary, and it scared all of us, and it tested our trust in each other for sure.
7: They've cemented themselves as river storytellers, and now they're working with the Rappahannock tribe to tell the story of how the tribe is getting their land back. And they've got a new friend in Kenny Richardson, a tribal citizen who's becoming more of a waterman with each trip along the Rappahannock.
9: In our tribal constitution, the river is like recognized as like a person with rights.
7: From Virginia Humanities, this is With Good Reason. I'm Lauren Francis. Today on the show, Rights to Nature.
1: When y'all pushed off into the river to start filming Headwaters Down, you were setting out to document the James River's history, its beauty, and its ugliness. But looking back at it now, how much of that film feels more like a story about your friendship?
10: We had a strong feeling that our bond and our just kind of personal experiences out there were going to be a big factor. We wanted to show people how meaningful it could be to share an outdoor experience like that with people you care about. And then kind of in the post-production process, we were like, you know, I think we have a feature film here if we do it right. And so we went down that path and we incorporated luckily the research that we'd done ahead of time, and it ended up to pan out for us. But we always knew that it was going to be a personal story.
8: We had done the research and we knew that there was a lot of cool history and things that we wanted to touch on. But I think when all these things started going wrong, like for us, like
11: what was going wrong?
8: Like when we got kicked off the island, we lost the boat, you know, I think that's when like our friendship and us like needing to kind of come together and solve these problems. That's sort of what felt like, you know, okay, there is like a drama here. There's like a personal experience here. If everything had gone perfectly, I don't know if it would have been a very fun adventure to watch.
11: Yeah.
8: I think it's the misadventures that like make for the best stories.
11: When you guys got kicked off the island, that was very good TV. Very good TV. And it was also kind of surreal. Like, does this guy really have a gun?
8: He did. Yep.
11: Yeah.
8: And he fired it off as we paddled down the river. We weren't filming, but yeah.
11: Oh wow.
8: It was quite an intense experience.
11: Can you like recount the tale for listeners who haven't seen it?
8: Yeah, so we set up our camp on an island, and the island's on the James. It's like a gray area whether or not you can camp on some or not camp on some, or whether they're privately owned or not. Turns out that this was an island that some guys had reserved through an outfitter, and they showed up and just kind of went from 0 to 100 and didn't even want to have a conversation about sharing the island or, you know, even just asking us politely to move. And so he just kind of immediately went to, we have more guns than you and you don't want to stick around to find out.
11: Gosh.
8: And so we didn't stick around to find out.
11: And y'all had already set up camp after canoeing how far at that point?
10: Not sure how long that day was, but a good number of miles. And I think most importantly, it was late in the evening. So when we got back on the river, we knew we had to find somewhere. We needed a backup plan pretty quick. And luckily, we were able to find something just a mile or two, a couple miles downriver.
11: How well did you guys know each other before you started working on this?
8: So there were 5 of us total that went on the trip. Myself, Will, and Dietrich all went to college together.
11: Okay.
8: And that's, we were like great friends in college, and we had done some canoeing trips in the past. Without cameras. And then the other 2 guys were guys that I played music with. Some of the guys didn't know each other super well in the beginning, but there was a connection through music and paddling that we all shared. And I think we all knew pretty quickly that we were going to get along.
11: Why did y'all decide to do this?
10: Yeah, it's a good question. I think, you know, we were taking these like 4 or 5 day trips together, and the longer we spent on the river, the more we learned about it. You know, we learned that the James was this very polluted river that has, through human intervention, had a good turnaround. And combined that with camaraderie on the river, we thought it could be a powerful story.
11: How many days total were you guys on the river between filming both documentaries? How many days and how many miles did y'all canoe?
8: So the first trip was from the Cowpasture River to Richmond, 250 miles on the James, 13 days. And then a year later, we took sea kayaks from Richmond to the Chesapeake Bay, and that was 100, 110 miles maybe, and that took us 10 days.
11: Wow.
8: So that trip on the tidal section was a lot harder because we had the tide coming in and going out half the day, rather than on the mountainous river where you have kind of a lazy river that's moving you downstream, even if you're not paddling.
11: Hmm. Is that why you made the distinction between canoeing one part and kayaking the other?
8: Yes, for the most part, but also there's much wider sections on the tidal section, and they have bigger waves.
11: Okay.
8: And a canoe, especially tandem canoe, it's just not quite as stable or as fast.
11: Yeah.
8: And so we had talked to some people who had done it, and they said, you're going to want sea kayaks for that lower section. So by about day 5 or 6 of that second trip is when we understood what they meant. So
11: do you guys have favorite parts along the river?
10: The mountain section called the Upper James is just so pretty. It's so beautiful up there, and we all love that we love that feeling of the current carrying you along through just a beautiful, mm-hmm. incredibly scenic stretch of river. So we all love that. But the tidal section was surprising. I mean, the Middle James is gorgeous in its own right. It's very rural. It's very beautiful. Just a little bit less mountainous.
11: Right.
10: But the tidal section, you have these cypress forests. You have these wide, huge, huge vistas on like these, when the river just gets so, so enormous. And the wildlife's a little different as well. The smell of the air, taste of the water, everything's a little bit different.
11: That was my favorite part to look at. And it quickly made me realize how much beauty matters in terms of like what you pay attention to and maybe even what you take care of,
10: exactly.
11: you know, because like the Lower James was muddier, it was dirtier. And I was like, I kind of sped up the film. Like, all right, let's get through it.
10: I know. Yeah. We did the best we could.
11: Yeah, it was beautiful though. It was beautiful. Yeah. How about you, Justin? Do you have a favorite part of the river?
8: Yeah, I'd say the James River Gorge up in the mountains is probably my favorite in terms of scenery.
11: Mm-hmm.
8: But I do love the Richmond section, you know, with the class 2, 3, even 4 whitewater. And I think it's just very unique.
11: Mm-hmm.
8: You kind of get it all in Richmond.
11: Yeah.
8: Because you get the whitewater, you have scenery, but then all of a sudden you also have like all this old bridges and things falling into the river from industry. But you also have the tidal section just past the city. So I think that's... And you have kind of wildlife coming from both sides. You know, you have migratory fish that are coming up to Richmond, kind of stopping at the fall line. And then you have eagles and osprey, all these birds of prey that are here in Richmond around the rapids looking for those anadromous fish. So, yeah, I kind of like how everything collides here in Richmond.
11: So, Will, your narration gives the film a poetic heartbeat. How did floating on the water at the river's speed change the way that you thought about the storytelling and connection?
10: Yeah, it's a great question because, you know, what you're trying to capture with the documentary is like what it actually feels to be out there.
11: Mm-hmm.
10: And when you're just floating along for a long time, paddling, you do things that you wouldn't otherwise do. Like I'd look over at my friend and they would just be staring at the water or they'd be watching their paddle go through the water and how it changes the light. And I think having that experience of just slowing down, especially over 2 weeks, you know, really feeling that and then just doing my best to try to make someone watching, you know, this on their computer or TV in their living room have that same feeling.
11: So for you, Justin, you scored the music and the natural river sounds carry so much emotion in the film. How did you capture the feeling of being out there with your closest friends?
8: I think a big part of the soundtrack, especially those nature sounds and stuff, they're in the music because I recorded a lot of it out there on the trips. So I took 2 acoustic guitars on the first trip, and then I took an electric guitar and an acoustic guitar on the second trip, with like a little amp and an effects pedal. So I was recording a lot of the basic ideas for the soundtrack while on the river. And I think a lot of those riffs and little parts I then took into a studio and built them out afterwards. But I think just having some ideas that actually came from like a night out there and then using that song to score that day or that night, I don't know, it like charged those tracks.
11: Was it ever difficult to balance like being in the moment and also knowing like, oh, I'm making a documentary and I have to do X, Y, Z, I have to get this shot?
8: Yeah, I think in some ways it is really difficult because you're kind of like, you're seeing like a beautiful sunset and you're like, oh, I gotta get a shot of this. And then you are like, okay, I need to experience it. So you put your camera down and then it gets better. And then you got to pick your camera back up. But then I also think that at a certain point, you kind of like it becomes part of the experience.
11: Mm-hmm. Like trying to balance the two.
8: Yeah. Or just like that filming it is kind of part of it. Like,
11: it
8: brings its own joy.
11: Mm-hmm.
8: I understand if people are like trying to disconnect and they want to get out on a camping trip and they don't want to have to deal with electronics or keeping the electronics out of the water. I think that's a great and probably much healthier way to experience nature. But I do think that there's like a challenge, there's like a game of it, like that is really fun to me and that I really enjoy personally. But I do have to remind myself like, okay, I need to get out on the river without a camera, leave it at home sometimes, you know.
11: So we kind of touched on this earlier, but were there moments on the water where your trust in each other was really tested?
8: Definitely. One moment that sticks out for me is the end of the second film, the end of the trip down the James, when we mm-hmm. went into the shipping lane mm-hmm. and we were, you know, in this water that was like, it's the river colliding with the bay, the tide, the wind, and it's all kind of turning and everything is moving. Like all the water, it's not really moving in a consistent direction. Yeah. And it just feels like you're in a blender or something. Mm-hmm. And it was scary, and it scared all of us. And, you know, we didn't want to split up, but I think the way things kind of happened, like Will and I kind of got out front and everybody was kind of like, go, like, mm-hmm. And then the three kind of stuck behind us, and that was a real test. And I think it was something that took a while to kind of come down from and mm-hmm. talk to everybody and be like, are we okay? Like, we didn't mean to leave you guys, but at the same time, like, you can't really turn around and you don't want to stop moving forward. So it was kind of, it tested our trust in each other for sure. And I think looking at those really wide sections and knowing that you're with your friends and that, you know, you had support, mm-hmm. it meant a lot.
11: So Headwaters Down captures the feel of the James. And now you guys are looking at the Rappahannock River, specifically with the Rappahannock tribe and all that's happening with them, getting their land and waters back. How did that come up? What took you guys over to the Rappahannock?
8: Yeah, I think that's a great question. And it's kind of a meandering story,
11: yeah,
8: pun intended.
11: Almost like a river.
8: Yeah, pun intended. So we did make a short film about the Atlantic sturgeon on the James. Mm-hmm. And the Atlantic sturgeon is a really important fish because their return to the James represents what happens when you care for these places. And it also represents this species that can actually make a difference. Mm-hmm. It's a species that they're endangered, so protecting them mm-hmm. becomes a priority against a water intake, for example. So we made this short film about the Atlantic sturgeon, and I believe that that's the film that some people in the peripheral of the Rappahannock tribe saw. And that is sort of the film that I think brought us into the picture mm-hmm. with Chief Ann Richardson. And we had been thinking at the same time, we'd love to continue making river stories, telling river stories in Virginia, but do we want to be the guys who go and paddle source to sea? I think for us, we thought, you know, we did two films from that perspective.
11: Right.
8: And I don't know that, I'm not saying we wouldn't do it again, but I think for us, we wanted to try something new. And that's when we read about what Chief Ann Richardson and the Rappahannock tribe has done and accomplished on the Rappahannock River, while also learning about the Rappahannock was listed as one of the most endangered rivers, top 10 most endangered rivers in the country last year. Mm-hmm. And so Will and I talked about it and we sort of said, hey, if this is something that the tribe is into and wants to do, this would be something that we would like to do.
10: The tribe is this, these amazing conservationists, and in ways that I can't really do justice to. You know, the tribe's had all these incredible wins, all these, the, you know, reclaiming their land and all these other things, but there's still so many threats.
11: Right.
10: And it's in a way, it's almost like the more progress that the tribe makes, the more dire the threats seem. There's more to lose now, and they have more that's threatened. And so our hope is to try to make a real impact with this film, to get the word out about what those threats are, not just to the tribe, but to rural Virginia, rural America, to the remaining woods and beautiful places that are the reasons why everyone loves this state.
11: What are the threats? What's threatening the Rappahannock? What could, I guess, take it away?
8: So the reason why the Rappahannock was listed as, I think, the sixth most endangered river in America last year. Yeah, by American Rivers, which is a big nonprofit that does an annual list of the most endangered rivers. The big reason that the Rappahannock was listed is because of a lack of water management plan. So you have a lot of industry moving down the 95 corridor, especially data centers. All of them require lots and lots of water, lots and lots of power. And then you also have east of Fredericksburg, a lot of farms that are pulling water from the river. They need that water to be fresh, by the way. So if you start pulling out fresh water from upstream, the salt water moves up further and they can't use that water for their farms. And then you also have a lot of people with well water that they're tapping into an aquifer. That's kind of the groundwater down there. And there's a lot of people that are saying that aquifer is running dry. And so kind of all of these things and basically a lack of a coordinated water management plan along the entire river make for a pretty scary situation that people are looking at 10 years down the line from now.
11: So we're here also with Kenny Richardson. He's

0: English interaction, and it's mostly preserved. Like, there's been like different plans over the years to develop it, but they've all kind of fallen through. And it's really, when you get out there, it feels like untouched. It's just this beautiful feature on the Rappahannock River that the Rappahannock people inhabited in for, I guess, strategic reasons. Mm-hmm. Just having a really high vantage point, being able to see and hear for miles. So.
1: Mm. What does it mean to you, Kenny, to like spend time there and for the tribe to have that land and that access back?
0: I can't speak for the whole tribe. I mean, I know it's really important to the tribe in general. Mm-hmm. But for me, I have like an interesting relationship with water. I like haven't really enjoyed it, sort of afraid of it, but not really. Like, I'm confident on the water, but I've always just been forced to go out there. Like, I grew up just around the James River, so I would be like forced to go with family and friends to that river. So it's interesting just getting out of my comfort zone and choosing to go to the river and experience it. And it does feel like a very different river than the James. Mm-hmm. So I'm not a very spiritual person, but I do try to force myself to relax and just really take in the significance of mm-hmm. all of the work and care of all these people that want to see the tribe back on it mm-hmm. and back in their ancestral homeland.
1: And so as this 4-mile stretch of the Rappahannock River has been reclaimed, the bald eagles have returned to the cliffs. What's the significance of the eagles returning?
2: I think one thing we're exploring in the film is how there's personal connections, and then there's like personal wants and desires, but then there's also like the law. And one of the big reasons why this stretch of land wasn't developed at all is because it was a nesting site for bald eagles, and because bald eagles were listed as endangered. And so in a way, it was like kind of like the Atlantic sturgeon on the James. It was like when the eagles started to return and nest in these places, there was a real tangible animal to save. And right. And so that actually allowed for, you know, when the developers illegally cleared some of the land mm-hmm. to make a fake golf course hole to show investors, and the cliffs started to fall into the river, environmentalists and DEQ and, you know, all these places could be like, hey, this is actually damaging habitat.
1: Right. Mm-hmm.
2: So these species can be extremely important to protecting places.
1: It's really amazing to me that these bald eagles held the line, you know? And now, earlier this year, earlier in 2026, almost a decade after gaining federal recognition, the tribe was able to reclaim 704 acres of ancestral lands at Fones Cliff. How significant is having that state and federal tribal recognition in terms of reclaiming land?
0: Pre-federal recognition, it was just like this fight for the state and the federal government just to like see us as a tribe. And so since like we've achieved that, things have just been so different. And it's just so interesting that these Virginia tribes that were first contact mm-hmm. were only federally recognized like last decade.
1: Right.
0: So it's been an incredible journey.
1: Justin, you were telling me earlier about something called rights to nature. Can you share that with our listeners?
2: Essentially, it's giving rights to rivers, to forests, to mountains, to exist and to exist in a healthy, sustainable way. And the tribe is doing some interesting things to try to get the Rappahannock River its rights.
1: So what would that entail? Like, if the Rappahannock had rights, would that be like a legal document, a legally binding thing?
2: Exactly.
1: Okay.
2: Yeah, I mean, so the same way that like corporations can have rights as an
1: right.
2: individual.
1: Which is bugged out.
2: Which is pretty wild.
1: Yeah.
2: But yeah, like I know that, for example, in New Zealand, a river mm-hmm. there got its rights recognized as essentially as a person.
1: Mm-hmm.
2: And when they did that, they actually appointed like a panel of guardians. And you essentially can have like the face of a river or a mountain represented by people that

0: live in, near, around that place, and they can act as the literal voice of the river.
1: In our tribal constitution, the river is like recognized as a person with rights. So yeah, I think it's just like important to note that like our citizenry feels that.
0: Yeah, one thing that Kenny said, we were doing an interview at someone's house who lives on the river. And we're like, Kenny, do you have any questions? And he said something really simple that I think caught the landowner off guard and also made something kind of click in my head. But he said, what is it like living next to her? Talking about the river. But I think that, that's a really interesting perspective. And very small but heavy thing.
1: Yeah, and I think when I asked that, because I haven't really experienced the Rappahannock River that much, and just being on that landowner's property and just like seeing it, I was just curious, like how the river had affected him. It's interesting, because like he, I'm sure, has a more connection to the river than me. And yeah, just like with rights of nature, I think it's like, it feels like this strange concept. Who gets to represent the river? Mm-hmm. And it's just like, well, if you had to choose someone, why not choose the original stewards of that land?
2: Would you say that your relationship to the Rappahannock is really new?
1: Yeah, definitely.
2: Wow.
1: So, yeah, I'm just a nerd. I'm just IT guy. Yeah, so just I'm the IT director at the tribe. So anything that's like computer related, I gets thrown my way, and it's like, oh, computers, or cameras, those are computers. Mm-hmm. And Kenny, you know how to work a computer. Mm-hmm. So talk to these guys about this film. So yeah, my relationship with filmmaking and the river, it's all new and exciting. Mm.
2: So once you met Justin and Will, that's when you started to hang out on the river more.
1: Yeah, definitely. And nice. Yeah, I'm not a water man, but I'm learning, learning to appreciate it.
0: I feel like, you know, in the past 5 years, after doing our trip down the James River, is where maybe Will and I started becoming watermen. As you know, Kenny says he's not a waterman. Well, the only difference in being a waterman or not is just getting out there on the water, right? So I think that the more we get out there with our cameras or even just to paddle around, the more comfortable hopefully Kenny will get. And maybe one day you'll be a waterman.
2: Are you also filming when you're out there now, Kenny?
1: Yeah, we've gone onto the river once where we filmed. Yeah, sometimes with this stuff, I just feel like such an imposter. I feel like I owe so much of like the tribe's position now to Chief Ann and the elders and that fought for so many years to not be erased. Mm-hmm. And then like there are other tribal citizens who do go on the water, who are watermen, mm-hmm. who do fish and canoe. Mm-hmm. And it's just, but I also know that there are a lot of citizens, tribal citizens, and just people like me that are learning about the river, because like the land that we've gotten is so new. So I know that there are other citizens just like me who are going to discover the land with the like the kayak tours and trails that we make. So I think like it's interesting being this imposter, but also it is a unique perspective of being able to document it.
2: Well, thank you so much, Kenny, Will, and Justin, for sharing your insights with me today on With Good Reason.
0: Thank you for having us.
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1: Thank you.
4: Justin Black and Will Gemma are filmmakers based in Richmond, Virginia. Their two-part docuseries along the James River is Headwaters Down. Kenny Richardson is the director of IT for the Rappahannock Tribe, where he is a citizen. Justin, Will, and Kenny are working on the forthcoming documentary, Land Back, Rappahannock River. With Good Reason is produced by Virginia Humanities, which acknowledges the Monacan Nation, the original people of the land and waters of our home in Charlottesville, Virginia. Thank you to the Community Media Center at Virginia Commonwealth University's Institute for Contemporary Art, where some of this episode was recorded. Special thanks also to John Benfield at WVRU for recording assistance and to Jenny Taylor for booking assistance. 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I'm Lauren Francis. 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
9: BBC News with Sue Montgomery. The authorities in Ukraine say 14 people have been killed and 100 injured in daytime Russian drone strikes on a shopping centre in the central city of Kryvyi Rih. President Zelensky said Ukraine would definitely respond. Bohdan, a local community volunteer, witnessed the attack.
10: I was driving nearby when I heard the explosion and saw smoke, so I came immediately. I saw wounded people and began providing medical assistance. I helped a man with shrapnel injuries, moving him to a safe distance because of the threat of a repeated strike, and handed him over to the ambulance. There was another strike, and unfortunately, people remain under the rubble. A search and rescue operation is ongoing, and we are also still working.
9: A senior United Nations official has warned that the Ebola outbreak in the Democratic Republic of Congo is growing exponentially, with more than 2,500 deaths now recorded. Julian Harness, who's the UN's Ebola coordinator, says half of the deaths have been in the past 20 days. He told the media the virus is spreading faster and wider than the response. Mr. Harness told the BBC that efforts must be redoubled and quickly.
11: We need to scale up. We need to have far greater investment, far greater support from the international community. And every delay in funding and implementation makes this epidemic more deadly, more difficult to stop, and more expensive.
9: Eight Muslim-majority countries have issued a joint statement condemning Israel's settlement policies in the West Bank. The foreign ministers of countries including Pakistan, Egypt, Indonesia and Saudi Arabia also reject plans to build a big new settlement known as E1, calling it a dangerous escalation. There's already been international condemnation of the development on a strategically important area. Settlements are illegal under international law. A court in the UK has ordered Prince Harry and six other public figures who lost their privacy claim against the publisher of the Daily Mail newspaper to pay an initial $13 million to cover their opponents' legal costs. Dominic Casciani is outside the courthouse.
12: For 4 years, Prince Harry and a host of other celebrities have been locked in an epic battle against some of Britain's biggest newspapers. And now for them, it's gone disastrously wrong. Last month, they emphatically lost their claim that Associated Newspapers, owners of the Daily Mail, used illegal techniques to gather and report information about their private lives. The Duke himself gave evidence, but failed to prove that any articles dating back two decades were illegally sourced. That defeat led to Associated demanding the claimants pay up to $34.5 million in legal costs, and now the High Court today says Prince Harry and the others could indeed face all of that bill.
9: BBC News. The US Vice President J.D. Vance is in his hometown of Middletown, Ohio, as campaigning steps up ahead of November's crucial midterm elections. Addressing crowds at the steel plant where his grandfather worked for almost four decades, Mr. Vance underlined Donald Trump's America First agenda, accusing Democrats of voting to send US jobs overseas. Mr. Vance has leaned increasingly on his Rust Belt roots while promoting the Trump administration's economic policies. The governor of Sinaloa State in Mexico, who's wanted in the United States on drug trafficking charges, has returned to office after an absence of more than 3 months. Rubén Rocha Moya, who's an ally of President Claudia Sheinbaum, said the Mexican authorities had found no evidence to support the accusations against him. Several people have been injured in an attack at a high school in central Sweden. The authorities in Fagersta say a person armed with a sword entered the school and attacked a number of people. Officials say one person has been detained. A 4-metre-long reticulated python named after the Hollywood actress Jodie Foster has become the first snake in the world to receive a life-saving cancer treatment normally used on humans. Helena Burke has the story.
13: In 2024, Jodie the python had a tumour cut out of her jawbone, but a year later it returned. Zookeepers decided the snake, which was struggling to eat, needed a more effective treatment. They consulted with cancer specialists who opted to try electrochemotherapy, which has been used on humans and other mammals for decades. The surgery was a success and the snake is now cancer-free. The team believes it's the first time the therapy has been used on a reptile. They hope it could now help a wider variety of animals, including other reptiles, amphibians, and even fish.
9: BBC News.

Back in 1956, the impeccable Blossom Deary singing and playing piano the tune Thou Swell from a Richard Rodgers and Lawrence Hart collaboration, a show called A Connecticut Yankee in King Arthur's Court. We don't hear a whole lot about that show anymore, but that song, Thou Swell, became a standard. Before that, Alone Together, a very dynamic duo of Oscar Peterson and Dizzy Gillespie on trumpet, kicked off the set with some gypsy jazz, The Old Days from Pearl Django. I'm Jane Lee Ross. Thanks for listening to Jazz with me.

The beautiful ballad written by Hoagie Carmichael, Stardust, Marlon Jordan playing trumpet, Branford Marsalis joining him on sax. Before that, the dynamic duo of Jimmy Smith and Wes Montgomery, and that's what that record's called, the dynamic duo, the tune called James and Wes. Kicked off the set with Autumn Leaves from Chick Corea's acoustic band. That would be himself, John Patitucci on bass, and drummer Dave Weckl. You're listening to Jazz. And now, Keith Jarrett recorded live in Paris in 1999 the tune Billy Strayhorn's Chelsea Bridge.

Live in Paris in 1999, the crowd seems to approve. Keith Jarrett at the piano, the usual suspects with him, Gary Peacock on bass, Jack DeJohnette on drums. The tune Chelsea Bridge, written by Billy Strayhorn. I'm Jana Lee Ross. Thanks so much for listening to Jazz With Me. 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
5: BBC News with Sue Montgomery. The authorities in central Ukraine say at least 15 people have been killed in daytime Russian drone strikes on a shopping centre in the city of Kryvyi Rih. President Zelensky said Ukraine would definitely respond. Here's our Ukraine correspondent, Dan Johnson.
6: Footage shows a drone diving towards the already burning shopping centre. Despite attempts to shoot it down, it then hit the building. People are reported trapped beneath rubble and rescue teams are searching. President Zelensky, who's from Kryvyi Rih, said the strike was absolutely cynical and despicable. He added the second drone struck half an hour after the first, targeting emergency workers. More than 100 people were wounded, dozens seriously, local officials say, and at least 11 children are reported to have been hurt.
5: The US Supreme Court says work can temporarily resume on the White House ballroom while judges weigh up an emergency appeal by the Trump administration against a challenge to the building project. Bernd Bussmann is in Washington with the latest.
7: While initially this was a ballroom for large events that President Trump wants to have at the White House, he's really now framed this as his, have his attorneys, as kind of a national security imperative. The new ballroom, he describes it more as a military complex now. It'll include medical facilities, drone-proof construction, for example, that he says really will protect future presidents. Of course, it's detractors say that he's done this without any congressional approval, and ultimately that's what the court will have to decide.
5: A senior United Nations official has warned that the Ebola outbreak in the Democratic Republic of Congo is growing exponentially. Julian Harness also warned that more staff and resources were needed and that the existing pool of funds would run out within weeks. Richard Kagoe reports.
8: The Democratic Republic of Congo is struggling to contain its biggest Ebola outbreak. Speaking from Bunia in Ituri province, the center of the outbreak, Julian Harness warned that the virus could spread further, including to neighboring countries. He says more staff and resources are needed in remote areas of eastern DRC to slow transmission.
9: The epidemic is spreading to an area that is bigger than France, and the outbreak is growing faster and wider than the Ebola response. The operating conditions are brutal.
8: The virus has been detected in six provinces where health systems have been weakened by years of armed conflict. There are now more than 5,000 cases, including at least 800 children.
5: Eight Muslim-majority countries have issued a joint statement condemning Israel's settlement policies in the West Bank. The foreign ministers also reject plans to build a big new settlement known as E1, calling it a dangerous escalation. Settlements are illegal under international law. World News from the BBC.
10: This is Bird Note. During the summer breeding season, North America's Great Plains come alive with birdsong. Among the most memorable is the lark bunting, whose serenade is complete with costume and choreography. Lark buntings are migratory sparrows that live in grasslands from south-central Canada to the northern plateaus of Mexico. For most of the year, the buntings are brown, white, and streaky. They spend the winter traveling in large nomadic flocks in search of seeds and insects. But as spring approaches, the males become a velvety black with a contrasting patch of bright white feathers on each wing. Wardrobe change complete, this sparrow is ready to put on a show. Male lark buntings perform elaborate flight displays to attract mates and fend off rivals. First, the bunting ascends quickly, a dark spot rising through the open sky. Then he begins a slow descent, flashing those white feathers with each flap of his wings. Flying back to earth, the bunting belts out a complex series of trills, whistles, and buzzy phrases. A spectacular performance indeed. For Bird Note, I'm Ariana Rimmel.
11: Mostly sunny skies on this Friday. There's a 20% chance of a shower or thunderstorm popping up this afternoon. Today's high 91 in Farmington, 69 overnight. Partly sunny skies tomorrow, the high 90 on Saturday, sunshine and 90 on Sunday.
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0: Bobby Durham, ladies and gentlemen. Thank you very much. Thank you. Thank you on behalf of Bobby. Thank you. This is the end of, coming to the end of four of the most meaningful weeks in my life in the jazz world, apart from the ones that I had with this group originally. We just finished 2 weeks in Tokyo, and Sunday night we will, of course, finish another 2 weeks here. It's been a real gas. I think it's been a monumental thing for us. We hope it has been for you. Thank you. Herbie Ellis. On bass, the relentless Ray Brown. Thank you.
1: And he didn't tell you who was playing drums. Bobby Durham joining Oscar Peterson live at the Blue Note. The legendary Oscar Peterson, as the album title says, with Oscar Herb Ellis on guitar, Ray Brown on bass, Sweet Georgia Brown burning through that. Before that, James Moody in 1966. Ruby, My Dear, the tune. Kenny Barron joining him on piano. And we kicked off the set with Farwell's Mill Valley from Charles Mingus's The Shoes of the Fisherman's Wife from 1959. I'm Jana Lee Ross. Thanks for listening to Jazz with me.

from one of my favorite jazz records ever. That was Charles Mingus's solo on Mood Indigo from his 1959 album The Shoes of the Fisherman's Wife. And we heard Roland Hanna on piano handing it off to Mingus. Also in there, Danny Richmond on drums. I'm Jana Lee Ross, and you're listening to Jazz.

What makes the rain to fall? I'll never know what makes

Boss Organ, the name of the album, and Melvin Ryan is playing the Boss Organ with Joshua Redman on sax and Peter Bernstein playing guitar. Janine, the tune before that, Without a Song, Sweet Jimmy Scott singing that to break your heart. Kicked off the set with O Prevov, the Charlie Parker tune, James Moody and his Brass Figures Orchestra. I'm Jana Lee Ross. Thanks so much for listening to Jazz with me. And now, Sister Sadie from Horace Silver's long cast of characters, arranged by Gil Evans.

Sister Sadie, the Horace Silver tune arranged by Gil Evans from Out of the Cool. I'm Jana Lee Ross. Thanks so much for listening to Jazz with me. You can get in touch anytime and let us know what you love about jazz. 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
1: Who said that?
0: Me, down here.
1: What are you, a yellow booger?
0: I'm a banana slug, Steven.
1: Well, what are you doing in my room?
0: I'm
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4: BBC News with Sue Montgomery. The authorities in central Ukraine say at least 15 people have been killed in daytime Russian drone strikes on a shopping centre in the city of Kryvyi Rih. The regional governor said more than 130 people had been injured, including 22 children. Describing the attack as cynical and despicable, President Zelensky said Ukraine would definitely respond. Bogdan, a local community volunteer, was at the scene.
5: I was driving nearby when I heard the explosion and saw smoke, so I came immediately. I saw wounded people and began providing medical assistance. I helped a man with shrapnel injuries, moving him to a safe distance because of the threat of a repeated strike, and handed him over to the ambulance. There was another strike, and unfortunately, people remain under the rubble. A search and rescue operation is ongoing, and we are also still working.
4: The US Supreme Court says work can temporarily resume on the White House ballroom while judges weigh up an emergency appeal by the Trump administration against a challenge to the building project. Bernd Busman is in Washington.
6: While initially this was a ballroom for large events that President Trump wants to have at the White House, he's really now framed this as his, to have his attorneys, as kind of a national security imperative. The new ballroom, he describes it more as a military complex now. It'll include medical facilities, drone-proof construction, for example, that he says really will protect future presidents. Of course, it's detractors say that he's done this without any congressional approval. And ultimately, that's what the court will have to decide.
4: Eight Muslim-majority countries have issued a joint statement condemning Israel's settlement policies in the West Bank. The foreign ministers of countries including Indonesia and Saudi Arabia also reject plans to build a big new settlement known as E1, calling it a dangerous escalation. There's already been international condemnation of the development on a strategically important area. A review of more than 100 studies worldwide has shown how complications in pregnancy and birth increase with temperature. Clitzia Sala explains.
7: Analyzing data from over 40 million pregnancies, scientists from Sweden and Cyprus have for the first time identified the temperature thresholds at which complications occur. They found that daily maximums of between 30.5 and 39 degrees Celsius can lead to a 5 to 20% increase in problems during pregnancy and birth. Complications may include premature birth, pregnancy loss, hypertension, and gestational diabetes. Researchers hope the findings will help institutions warn and advise pregnant women of upcoming heat events, helping them to cope better with hot days.
4: BBC News. The video app TikTok has agreed to pay $400 million to settle a case with the US government over claims it violated children's online privacy laws. The US Justice Department sued TikTok and its parent company, ByteDance, in 2024 for allegedly failing to protect the privacy of children and illegally collecting their information. The department described the agreement as a major victory for American children and parents. A senior United Nations official has warned that the Ebola outbreak in the Democratic Republic of Congo is growing exponentially, with more than 2,500 deaths now recorded. Julian Harness, the UN's Ebola coordinator, says half of the deaths have been in the past 20 days, and the virus is spreading faster and wider than the response. Police say one person was killed in an attack at a high school in central Sweden. Three people were injured when a person armed with a sword entered the school in Fagersta. An 18-year-old has been arrested. A 4-metre-long reticulated python, named after the Hollywood actress Jodie Foster, has become the first snake in the world to receive a life-saving cancer treatment normally used on humans. Helena Burke has the story.
8: In 2024, Jodie the python had a tumour cut out of her jawbone, but a year later it returned. Zookeepers decided the snake, which was struggling to eat, needed a more effective treatment. They consulted with cancer specialists who opted to try electrochemotherapy, which has been used on humans and other mammals for decades. The surgery was a success and the snake is now cancer-free. The team believes it's the first time the therapy has been used on a reptile. They hope it could now help a wider variety of animals, including other reptiles, amphibians, and even fish.
4: BBC News.

The tune Dream, a Johnny Mercer tune, Jimmy McGriff at the organ leading that ensemble from his record Straight Up. Before that, from West Side Story, beautiful music composed by Leonard Bernstein, Wes Montgomery, and strings, Wes playing the guitar. And we kicked off the set with Crisis from Art Blakey and the Jazz Messengers, the 1961 version of that iconic group. Art Blakey playing drums with Curtis Fuller on trombone, Wayne Shorter on tenor. The tune written by Freddie Hubbard on trumpet, Jimmy Merritt on bass, and that leaves us with Cedar Walton on piano. Thanks for listening to Jazz. I'm Jana Lee Ross. We'll finish up the hour with Luna y Arena, that is Moon and Sand, Steve Kahn, the guitarist leading this record, Borrowed Time, and guest vocalist, Gabriela Anders.

Luna y Arena, or Moon and Sand, Gabriela Anders singing that record, led by guitarist Steve Kahn. Thanks for listening to Jazz with me. I'm Jana Lee Ross, and you can get in touch anytime and let us know what you love about jazz. Our email address is jazznetwork@wfmt.com.

Caravan, Hank Jones at the piano, his brother Elvin on drums, and Richard Davis playing bass. Before that, Hank Jones at the piano in a duet live with Joe Lovano. Beautiful tune written by Jerome Maross for a Broadway show called Golden Apple. That was Lazy Afternoon. Kicked off the set with I Only Have Eyes for You. Bobby Hutcherson leading that record from the Vibes. Kenny Garrett playing sax with him. I'm Janie Lee Ross. Thanks so much for listening to Jazz with me.

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5: BBC News with Fiona MacDonald. The authorities in central Ukraine say at least 15 people have been killed in daytime Russian drone strikes on a shopping centre in the city of Kryvyi Rih. President Zelensky said Ukraine would definitely respond. Here's Dan Johnson.
6: Footage shows a drone diving towards the already burning shopping centre. Despite attempts to shoot it down, it then hit the building. People are reported trapped beneath rubble and rescue teams are searching. President Zelensky, who's from Kryvyi Rih, said the strike was absolutely cynical and despicable. He added the second drone struck half an hour after the first, targeting emergency workers. More than 100 people were wounded.
5: The US Supreme Court says work can temporarily resume on the White House ballroom while judges weigh up an emergency appeal by the Trump administration against a challenge to the building project. Tom Bateman reports.
7: Today's ruling from the Supreme Court doesn't address the legality of the project, which two other courts had said was unlawful because Congress hadn't approved it. In the meantime, construction can continue on the ballroom, involving a 250-person crew working 20-hour days, 7 days a week, which Mr. Trump argues is also a security necessity owing to the project's underground bunkers and anti-drone protections. To his critics, Mr. Trump's ballroom has become a symbol of his second term. The demolition of a federal structure without permission and a president pushing through the boundaries of his authority before Congress has a chance to challenge him.
5: With a deadline looming for US tariffs of 50% on a range of Canadian goods, President Trump has said the United States should be able to have a trade deal with its northern neighbour. Canadian negotiators have been trying to finalise a deal in Washington all week to avoid the punishing import duties affecting cars, steel and aluminium. Both sides have said a deal is close. The video app TikTok has agreed to pay $400 million to settle a case with the US government over claims it violated children's online privacy laws. The Justice Department described the agreement as a major victory for American children and their parents. Here's Joanna Keane.
8: This case began in 2024 when the US Justice Department sued TikTok and its parent company ByteDance for allegedly failing to protect the privacy of children and illegally collecting their information, such as names and email addresses. After settling the case, the department said young people and their parents were now better protected. Last year, the US government threatened to ban the app, which is used by more than 200 million Americans, over national security concerns. ByteDance managed to avoid that by signing a binding agreement in January for its business in the US to be jointly owned by a group of American and global investors.
5: You're listening to the latest world news from the BBC.
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13: Mostly sunny skies on this Friday. There's a 20% chance of a shower or thunderstorm popping up this afternoon. Today's high 91 in Farmington, 69 overnight. Partly sunny skies tomorrow, the high 90 on Saturday. Sunshine and 90 on...
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Hey, sobrinos, it's me, your Tio Chuy. Thanks for joining me. 4 o'clock on Fridays. That's right, Feliz Viernes, and welcome to an hour of the hottest and the coolest in Latin jazz. 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That's right. You're tuned to 90.9 KSJE Farmington. Man, starting today's show off right. Brand new to me, but out from 2001, 24 years ago, the Ray Vega Latin Jazz Sextet dropped their album Pa'lante, and the one we heard was Flight to Jordan. So if you like what you heard, keep it locked here for another hour. I'm with you till 5. Every Friday, I give you some excuse to shake something loose, because this show is Muevelas.

0: Happy Friday, Four Corners. I'm Tio Chuy, and this is Muevelas. And thanks for being a part of KSJE. Maybe you're tuned in at 90.9 on your FM dial, or maybe you've got it locked at KSJE.com. There's tons of stuff over there. We've got the playlist for today's show and all the shows, links to our socials, you can live stream us, and so much more. Let me tell you about who we just been listening to. That last track, oh yeah, the Chick Corea Trio gave us Rumba Flamenco. Another one from 2001 on Stretch Records, we had Past, Present, and Futures. Again, from the Chick Corea Trio, that was, of course, Chick Corea on the piano, the acoustic bass, Abishai Cohen, and drums, Jeff Ballard, an American jazz drummer from Santa Cruz. Speaking of rumba, right before that one, the Rumba Club gave us Quien Sabe, Sabe. Off of their 2001 Palmetto record release, Radio Mundo. It was actually written by Orquesta Aragon, but that was arranged by and bass played by Andy Gonzalez. And we started that set off with an amazing project, the Caribbean Jazz Project, this time with Dave Samuels, Steve Kahn, and Dave Valentin. We heard Jamboree off of the 2001 Cancor Picante release, Paraíso. That's what I aim to do. You know, it's hot out there. We got challenges in this life. Maybe while you tune in on your Friday afternoon, we can make a little bit more like Paraíso. Again, thanks for having your ears on. I hope you're doing really well out there, and I hope you have a great weekend ahead. Muevelas.
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Hey, welcome back, Sobrinos. I'm your host, Tio Chuy, and this is Muevelas. Thanks for joining me on 90.9 KSJE in Farmington. Let me tell you a little bit about who we just been listening to. Gary Burton, with his rendition of the 1959 Mongo Santa Maria classic, Afro Blue. Out in 2001 on the Concord Jazz label titled For Hemp, Red, Bags, and Cal. Again, from Gary Burton. I started the set off with Lila Downs, the title track from her 2015 Sony release Balas y Chocolate. 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I hope you're having a great Friday. 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

All right, Soprinos, it's about time for me to go. Thanks so much for having your ears on this Friday. And remember, join me, your Theo Chuy, for an hour of the hottest and the coolest in Latin jazz. 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I'm about to roll out of here. I got one more song that I'm going to leave you with. But before that, let me tell you who we just heard. That last one from David Sanchez, River Tales, the name of the song off of the 2000 release Travesía. Y antes que eso tuvimos Amor Unilateral, One-Sided Love. Recorded in 1991, this release from 2002 on Evolver Entertainment, Luis Maya y Banzai, featuring Bebel Gilberto, gave us that soft track, Amor Unilateral. The name of the collection of songs, De Tarde Vendo Omar, The Sound of Brazil. Feliz Viernes, Four Corners, Muevelas.

0: Steven.
1: Who said that?
0: Me, down here.
1: What are you, a yellow booger?
0: I'm a banana slug, Steven.
1: Well, what are you doing in my room?
0: I'm your sense of adventure. Don't you remember me? Don't you know that we miss you?
1: Miss me? Who misses me?
0: You know, all your friends in the forest. The trees, the pond, that little fort that you made out of branches. We all miss you.
1: Mom took me to the forest last year.
0: I'm a slug, Steven. 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
1: Oh, I guess that makes sense.
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1: You're right. 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
5: BBC News with Fiona MacDonald. The number of dead from a Russian drone attack on a shopping centre in the city of Kryvyi Rih has risen to 16. The regional governor said emergency workers had retrieved another body from the rubble and 130 people had been injured. A second drone hit the building half an hour after the first. Bodan, a local community volunteer, was at the scene.
6: I was driving nearby when I heard the explosion and saw smoke, so I came immediately. I saw wounded people and began providing medical assistance. I helped a man with shrapnel injuries, moving him to a safe distance because of the threat of a repeated strike, and handed him over to the ambulance. There was another strike, and unfortunately, people remain under the rubble.
5: The US Supreme Court says work can temporarily resume on the White House ballroom while judges weigh up an emergency appeal by the Trump administration against a challenge to the building project. Tom Bateman reports.
7: Today's ruling from the Supreme Court doesn't address the legality of the project, which two other courts had said was unlawful because Congress hadn't approved it. In the meantime, construction can continue on the ballroom, involving a 250-person crew working 20-hour days, 7 days a week, which Mr. Trump argues is also a security necessity owing to the project's underground bunkers and anti-drone protections. To his critics, Mr. Trump's ballroom has become a symbol of his second term. The demolition of a federal structure without permission and a president pushing through the boundaries of his authority before Congress has a chance to challenge him.
5: With a deadline looming for US tariffs of 50% on a range of Canadian goods, President Trump has said the US should be able to have a trade deal with its northern neighbour. Canadian negotiators have been trying to finalise a deal in Washington all week to avoid the punishing import duties affecting cars, steel and aluminium. TikTok has agreed to pay $400 million to settle a case with the US government over claims it violated children's online privacy laws. The Justice Department described it as a major victory for American children and their parents. Here's Joanna Keane.
8: This case began in 2024 when the US Justice Department sued TikTok and its parent company ByteDance for allegedly failing to protect the privacy of children and illegally collecting their information, such as names and email addresses. After settling the case, the department said young people and their parents were now better protected. Last year, the US government threatened to ban the app, which is used by more than 200 million Americans, over national security concerns. ByteDance managed to avoid that by signing a binding agreement in January for its business in the US to be jointly owned by a group of American and global investors.
5: World News from the BBC. Eight Muslim-majority countries have issued a joint statement condemning Israel's settlement policies in the West Bank. The foreign ministers of countries including Pakistan, Egypt, Indonesia and Saudi Arabia also reject plans to build a big new settlement known as E1, calling it a dangerous escalation. Settlements are illegal under international law. There's already been international condemnation of the development on a strategically important area. The governor of Sinaloa State in Mexico, who's wanted in the United States on drug trafficking charges, has returned to office after an absence of more than 3 months. Rubén Rocha Moya, who is an ally of the president Claudia Sheinbaum, said the Mexican authorities had found no evidence to support the accusations against him. A review of more than 100 studies worldwide has shown how complications in pregnancy and birth increase with temperature. Clitia Sala explains.
2: Analyzing data from over 40 million pregnancies, scientists from Sweden and Cyprus have for the first time identified the temperature thresholds at which complications occur. They found that daily maximums of between 30.5 and 39 degrees Celsius can lead to a 5 to 20% increase in problems during pregnancy and birth. Complications may include premature birth, pregnancy loss, hypertension, and gestational diabetes. Researchers hope the findings will help institutions warn and advise pregnant women of upcoming heat events, helping them to cope better with hot days.
5: A 4-metre-long reticulated python named after the Hollywood actress Jodie Foster has become the first snake in the world to receive a life-saving cancer treatment normally used on humans. The 50-kilogram python, which is housed at Chester Zoo in England, was given electrochemotherapy after a cancerous tumour was discovered in its jawbone. BBC News.
9: 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Horizon3.ai.
10: It's going to be tough, but we're going to try to say the phrase bond market no more than 5 times in the program today. 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
10: In Los Angeles, I'm Kai Rizdal. It is Friday today. This one is the 21st of August. Good as it always is to have you along, everybody. It has been a week in this economy, I will tell you that. So we're just going to start. Anna Swanson is at the New York Times. Sudeep Reddy is at MS Now. Hey, you two.
11: Hey, Kai.
12: Hey, Kai.
10: All right, here are the rules. I get to say, this one doesn't count. I get to say bond market 3 times because it's my show. You each get to say it 1 time. So proceed accordingly. But Anna Swanson, the first question goes to you. It's not about that part of this economy. It's about the trade part of this economy. I would like you, please, to crystal ball for me where we are in the trade war with our neighbor to the north, the deadline being like this weekend, right?
11: Oh, nice. So I can save my B market reference.
10: Yes, yes, yes.
11: So, okay. So, yeah, I have been covering Canada negotiations this week. And, you know, if there's anything that Trump loves as much as tariffs, it's these ticking clocks. And
10: yes,
11: we've
10: yes.
11: had a couple of them with Canada. Tariffs on about $20 billion of Canadian goods were set to go into effect Tuesday at midnight, but Trump delayed that for 3 more days for negotiations. Now the deadline is tonight at midnight. We still don't know what's going to happen. As of taping, and it's hard to predict with Trump, but it seems like the U.S. is optimistic they have some kind of deal to stop this. So the talks have been a lot about kind of the tit-for-tat measures
10: yeah.
11: that the two sides have been putting on each other over the past year after Trump initially put tariffs on Canada. But I think it's important that this is also kind of laying the groundwork and beginning to address some of the issues in this bigger negotiation
10: mm-hmm.
11: that's going on this year over the North American trade agreement. And U.S. officials want to wrap up those talks before the end of the year. So I'm going to be following that. I'm going to venture this is not the last tariff deadline
10: yeah.
11: that we're going to see on that this year.
10: yeah, you think? All right, fair enough. So that's Canada. Sudeep, here comes the first of my references to the market in question. We're going to spend more time than we usually do on the podcast talking about the Treasury Secretary. Secretary Bessent tried real hard to intervene in the bond market this week as the yield on the 30-year hit 5.3 and change percent, which is very high. The market doesn't seem to care what the Treasury Secretary thinks. Discuss, please.
12: The market realizes that this Treasury Secretary knows what it's like on the other side of government interventions. You can't bring a water pistol to a bazooka fight, and they know you can't use $4 billion in a $2 trillion deficit where the government's borrowing this much money and think you're going to actually have a meaningful impact. What they want to see is actual credibility from the people who are there. This is it's not the same as the problem that the Fed has, where there's a lot of confusion about what's the actual future course of Fed policy with dealing with inflation. But in this case, the credibility is not that high. There were promises that inflation would be lower than it is. We're running well over 3.5%. Promises that deficits would be lower than they are. We went through all that Doge nonsense last year, and we have a $2 trillion deficit after all of those empty promises. There were promises of higher oil production that we've had, and obviously a direct result of the Iran war. Inflation is higher, sending bond yields higher. It's a problem all over the world. That needs actual solutions, and you can't just do a one-day intervention and think that's going to have any lasting impact, because it won't.
10: Anna, speaking of all over the world, it bears a mention here that lots of industrialized and modernized economies have political dysfunction. They have high debt levels. We're talking Japan. We're talking Europe. It is not just us. And so my question is, you know, I talked to Robin Brooks this week, and I said, how worried are you about this? And he said, oh, you know, like a 6 or a 7. And I guess, where are you? What do you think?
11: Mm-hmm. Yeah. I think that's very wise. I mean, there are a lot of highly indebted countries around the world, you know, setting aside the U.S., which just surpassed 40 trillion, Japan, China, the EU. Many of these countries are operating with huge debts and aging populations. Mm-hmm. And, you know, more and more of their budget obviously has to go to debt service. That forces governments to make really difficult choices about funding social programs, funding infrastructure, other things. And of course, you know, results in stress on people trying to afford mortgages, companies borrowing. So, you know, it does result in a tougher picture that definitely raises some longer term worries.
10: Sudeep, that $40 trillion in debt that Anna mentioned, the Treasury Secretary, here he is again popping up, came out today and said, you know what, or came out, I guess, yesterday, maybe 2 days ago, I forget, frankly, it's a blur. He said, yeah, you know, nothing magic about $40 trillion, which is true, it is just a number. But then he said, we can grow our way out of it. And that's maybe not the case.
12: We are definitely not seeing growth levels that would allow you to grow your way out of it. We're seeing growth levels that allow you to plod along, and that's not enough. This argument's been going on for so long that we need to grow our way out of it, which obviously does need to happen. But the deficit has taken off. Like, this is the highest deficit we've seen in peacetime, outside of COVID and emergency measures in wartime. But as a peacetime deficit being this high, we're spending $1 trillion on just interest payments on the debt alone. That is going to require some other type of action. It will probably ultimately require the Fed and Treasury to get together and figure something out there. But it's not a good situation. And you can't just say, oh, we're just going to have higher growth and it's all going to go away, because it's not. It's going to really constrain policymaking for decades to come.
10: Sorry, I think it's really
12: Sudeep, different kind of handle on it now.
10: Yeah, no, totally. I think it's interesting you said the Fed and the Treasury have to get together. Hello, Congress, right?
12: Oh, absolutely. And Congress, this problem has taken off in the last 25 years. Because of the way tax policy has been driven multiple administrations of just total fear of dealing with this through tax policy. And if you want to cut taxes for everybody, eventually somebody will pay for it. Yeah. But this is clearly an unsustainable path.
10: All right, we got to go. I don't think we used our full quota of bond market. Anyway, Anna Swanson, New York Times, Sudeep Reddy at MS Now. Wasted opportunities right there. Thanks, you two.
11: Thank you.
12: Thanks, Scott.
10: Wall Street today, stocks were up, oil was up, bond yields were steady, which we're just going to go ahead and call a win. Details, numbers, when we get there.

0: Credit where credit is due for the inspiration for this next story. The New York Times reported yesterday that some parts of this country are about to be hit with a massive new batch of Lone Star ticks, the really aggressive ones that can give you that extremely dangerous allergy to red meat. It is not just public health and your mental well-being and tourism that suffer in those tick hotspots. Livestock and agriculture in general take a hit, too, as Marketplace's Caitlin Tan reports.
1: Holly Gaff leads Old Dominion University's tick lab, and she's bracing for the hatch.
2: You do get these larval bombs. It sounds awful. It is pretty awful.
1: Yes, tick larval bombs. Gaff says they look like pepper.
2: And then imagine if each pepper flake has legs and starts to walk off.
1: On to you. You can try getting them off with a lint roller. That's a tip from Becky Trout Frixell at the University of Tennessee. She's a tick expert.
3: When I was in graduate school, it was listed as one of the top five worst jobs in the country.
1: Because of the disease risk, with climate change, ticks and their germs are exploding into more areas. One study says it's easily a $13 billion hit to the livestock industry. University of Nebraska's Sean Cross says ranchers can be particularly vulnerable.
4: It's not so much of, oh, I take some medical leave. It's if I'm not in the field or I'm not doing wherever it may be, this is impacting my livelihood.
1: Especially with alpha-gal syndrome, which causes that red meat allergy. That's a big problem if you're, say, delivering a calf.
5: Because the fluid from the cattle could trigger an allergic reaction.
1: Scott Cummins is a medical doctor at the University of North Carolina Allergy Clinic.
5: We've seen some people where they've transitioned their cattle farm to now they're raising emu and ostrich.
1: Apparently, emu and ostrich kind of taste like beef, and they're alpha-gal safe. I'm Caitlin Tan for Marketplace.

0: All right, Kaylin did bugs, here come birds. An estimated 96 million Americans, the U.S. Fish and Wildlife Service said a couple of years ago, are bird watchers who spend more than $100 billion a year on it. That's $100 billion with a B. Some of them travel internationally to see exotic birds around the world. Others find birds closer to home. Here's today's installment of our series, My Economy.
1: My name is Christopher Joe. I'm the owner of Connecting with Birds and Nature Tours of New Bern, Alabama, and we are a multi-generational farm which does ecotourism on our property. A farm, unless you're going strictly to scale, you're not going to quit your day job doing what you're doing. Dad is a retired ag teacher, and basically the farm is kind of a passion project. My professional career, I am a district conservationist with the Natural Resources Conservation Service. I work with landowners to try to get them to utilize their property. I kind of had the right idea, or it just zapped me, kind of like one of those aha moments of I should help our own farm. On the conversation with my oldest brother, me and him were talking about different things that we can do. He likes to cook. My second brother, he's an artist. So we're just brainstorming, and I'm like, man, it would be neat to do like a tourism thing. And we have probably 6-7 miles of trails, wildlife areas. We have a creek that borders our northeast corner. Bird watching was one that I was like, that sounds kind of easy. I don't think we have to do much for that. Our first official tour was February of 2019, and we're busing well past 3,000-something people at that farm since we started. We started a nonprofit as well that's an educational component to it. So I'm getting school groups coming based off of teaching. I had a group from Texas to come 2 Mondays ago. They brought about 30 kids, and those kids had the time of their lives. All inner city kids that may have never seen a black man own land. And Dad, he loves it too, because he always said, well, who's coming down today? And when a charter bus pulls up and there are groups of kids coming off that bus, and he's just, I can kind of see that twinkle in his eyes too, because we're still making use of the farm. It really is a legacy thing, and Dan just making sure that the farm is sustainable for generations to come.
0: That's Christopher Joe right there, running bird watching tours and some other stuff on his family's Black Angus cattle farm in New Bern, Alabama. Tell us, would you, about your family's multi-generational business, if you have one, or whatever else is going on with you in this economy. Marketplace.org is where you can do that.

0: coming up.
1: Oh my gosh, what didn't I learn?
0: The world is a classroom, gang, but first, let's do the numbers. Dow Industrials rebounded 517 points today, almost 1%, 53,277. The NASDAQ gained 113 points, about 0.4%, 26,180. The S&P 500 added 33 points, also 0.4%, 76,074. For the week, the Dow lost 0.8%. The NASDAQ subtracted 2%, S&P 500 down about 1.4%. Caitlin Tan had the story on Tickonomics in this season, Oh the Tick. Merck trades under the ticker MRK, makes a chewable dog treatment and cat treatment as well called Bravecto. It ticked up 2.4%. Spectrum Brands, ticker symbol there, SPB, makes repellents like Cutter and Black Flag. It lifted 0.9%. Also, did you know there is an indicator called the NYSE Tick Index? Measures the net difference between rising and falling stocks. Bond prices, just because we've been talking about them. Here's my other uses of the phrase, by the way. Bond market, bond market, bond market. Didn't want to go to waste. Yield on the 10-year, up 4.73%. 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

0: This is Marketplace. I'm Kai Rizdahl. The unemployment rate in this economy by the most common measure was 4.1% in July. Historically, pretty good. But the Bureau of Labor Statistics tracks a bunch of other labor market parameters as well. More than a quarter of everybody who is out of work right now has been looking for a job for at least 27 weeks. Long-term unemployed is the official terminology. Unemployment benefits, meanwhile, only last about 26 weeks, and that's in the more generous states. Some states offer only 12. Marketplace's Samantha Fields has more on surviving as those job searches stretch on.
1: When Will Thomas first got laid off last September from his job at a public benefits startup, he felt kind of relieved.
2: In some respects, the job wasn't a stellar fit for me. The tech environment was new to me, and just the way that things were being run wasn't my favorite.
1: But he was also aware that it wasn't a great time to be job searching, especially for policy jobs in D.C.
2: So I knew that this was going to be a long and tough road.
1: But by long and tough road, Thomas, who's 38, figured maybe it would take him 6-8 months to find a new job.
2: It has been far worse than my expectations.
1: Almost a year later, he is still looking.
2: Lately, it has largely felt like screaming into the void. I've been a finalist for roles 3 different times.
1: But never the finalist, at least not yet.
3: We are at a kind of historic position in terms of how many people are long-term unemployed, unemployed for economic reasons.
1: Michelle Evermore at the National Employment Law Project says in addition to those who officially count as long-term unemployed, there's a growing number of people who are considered to have dropped out of the labor force, even though they would still like to be working.
3: Between all of these numbers, people who are discouraged from looking, people who've dropped out of the labor force, people who are part-time, you're seeing a huge section of the labor force that's not where they want to be.
1: And she says that can have a lasting negative impact on those people and on the economy. Catherine Maddox is acutely aware of that. She lives in Alexandria, Virginia, and she's been out of work since April of last year, just 4 days before she was set to start a communications job at the Department of Homeland Security.
4: I got a call and an email all at once, and they said the job has been rescinded. You no longer have a position.
1: She had already given notice at her job with the federal court system. Maddox knew the market was bad, but she thought,
4: I know how to do this, and I'm a hustler, and I'll get a job quickly. Maybe it'll take 4 months, 6 months.
1: But 4 months passed with no job offers, beyond some freelance gigs here and there. Then 6. Then her unemployment benefits ran out. Eventually, Maddox decided it was time to apply for a part-time job at an Aldi supermarket to make some money. She didn't get a call for that either.
4: I had some savings, not a lot, and I have raided my 401k 4 times. It's been miserable.
1: It's now been almost a year and a half, and she is still looking.
4: When I got to a year, I have to tell you, they really need to add that into unemployment numbers. There is something that happens to you mentally after a year where you're like, there's no job for me.
1: Though she really hopes there is. Just across the river in D.C., Will Thomas is just about to hit that one-year mark, which he can't quite believe. He's surviving by working a few nights a week as a bouncer at his neighborhood gay bar.
2: I was a regular there. It's 2 blocks away from my house. And so I knew they needed someone, and I knew I needed a job, at least part-time.
1: To help pay at least some of his bills and meet the work requirements for food stamps or SNAP, and soon for Medicaid, too. Working part-time has also helped Thomas extend his unemployment benefits long past when they typically would have run out. He only gets about $100 or $200 a week from unemployment.
2: But that's still money I can throw at my landlord. That's still money I can throw towards other bills.
1: But even with that, plus the occasional contract gig and some help from his church, Thomas is still a little behind on rent. And he's just really ready to be working full-time in nutrition and food policy again, getting the kind of paycheck he was used to.
2: It's one of those, like, you want to be like, okay, put me in, coach. I don't care who the coach is.
1: I just want to be on the team again. I'm Samantha Fields for Marketplace.

0: Take a second, would you, and scroll through the apps on your phone for me. It's better than even money that you've got some kind of loyalty or rewards app from your favorite grocery store or your coffee place or a fast food chain. You get discounts and freebies, what have you. But as we all know, there ain't nothing actually free. Reese Rogers is a senior writer at Wired, also a user of the McDonald's app. Reese, it's good to have you on the program.
1: Thank you for having me today.
0: So how long have you been using the McDonald's app and its rewards program? Just so we have some sort of baseline here.
1: Absolutely. At least a few years.
0: Okay. The company, of course, keeps a dossier on you because they have all your data and all this jazz. You requested to see it, which you can do here in California. What'd you learn?
1: Oh my gosh, what didn't I learn? when you sign up for any kind of customer loyalty app, you know that there's going to be some kind of data collected.
0: Right.
1: I had no idea that it was going to be this extensive and granular, especially the predictive algorithms with it. They were very specific with using this data to model what my next purchase at McDonald's would be, when it would be, what I'm going to buy. So I found this to be really illuminating.
0: Illuminating and mildly terrifying.
1: Oh, absolutely.
0: Yeah.
1: My partner would not stop making fun of me for my top orders being a Diet Coke, a spicy snack wrap, and the Grinch McShaker fry, a limited time thing.
0: If I knew you in real life, I'd make fun of you too. Let me back up for a minute. Extensive and granular. So the granular part we've covered. Was this like hundreds of pages? What was it?
1: Yeah, this was a 515-page report, far bigger than anything I expected when I placed this privacy request. And it was kind of hard to read. There was multiple privacy and data experts that I spoke to. And while many were excited that this kind of transparency is available to consumers, they also pushed back saying that actually understanding what was going on was still difficult, even with this giant document.
0: Was it like technical language? Is that what you mean?
1: Absolutely. It was technical, and it was formatted not for readers' consumption, right? It was a document for them to use to process, maybe use an AI to model what your next purchase could be.
0: Right. So other than the embarrassment over them, you know, guessing what your favorite order is and all of that stuff, how did it make you feel?
1: I think it really made me feel like there's this power imbalance between the consumers and the companies. Even though I did sign up for this loyalty program, really seeing the data, seeing that I visited a certain McDonald's 61 times, they predicted that I was going to visit in the next 6 weeks 2.16, and that I was going to spend exactly $29.15 was eye-opening. But the actual data point that really made me feel called out the most and was really eye-opening was my customer attrition likelihood, which is the score that McDonald's gave me for how much I would ever stop being a customer.
0: Yeah.
1: They gave me a zero. They predicted that I would never stop buying from McDonald's.
0: Okay, so now that you know what they think, what are you going to do?
1: I mean, I just kind of want to stop eating there just to prove the algorithm wrong. I haven't visited since I received the report, but if anything, I just want this to be kind of illuminating for consumers to say, if you live in a state where you can, you know, request your data, I think you should. You know, it's very interesting to look into this. And there's not that many people who are actually placing these requests. It's in the hundreds, maybe low thousands. So if you have access to this, like, definitely exercise your rights.
0: You as a Californian can request that the company delete the data. Did you?
1: Mm-hmm. Oh, absolutely.
0: Yeah.
1: You have to do separate requests for that.
0: Of course.
1: I sent a second request to have this all be deleted.
0: Unbelievable. Just a crazy, crazy, creepy story. Reese Rogers of Wired. Reese, thanks a lot. I appreciate your time.
1: Thank you so much for having me today.

0: 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Investing in securities involves the risk of loss.
1: This final note on the way out today, in which facts and context continue to be relevant when discussing this administration's economic policies. The president said on his social account today that he's going to let 300,000 metric tons of beef into the country tariff-free so as to lower currently high beef prices. One might reasonably infer then from that context that he knows tariffs raise prices for American consumers. The president also said he's got commitments from those beef importers that it will be sold at 25% below market prices. The relevant fact here is that importers don't actually control retail prices, do they? Our theme music was composed by BJ Lederman. Marketplace's executive producer is Nancy Fargali. Joanne Griffith is the chief content officer. Neil Scarborough is the vice president and general manager. I'm Kai Rizdahl. Have yourselves a great weekend, everybody. We will see you back here on Monday, all right?

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2: Mostly sunny skies on this Friday. There's a 20% chance of a shower or thunderstorm popping up this afternoon. Today's high 91 in Farmington, 69 overnight. Partly sunny skies tomorrow, the high 90 on Saturday, sunshine and 90 on Sunday.
3: This is Bird Note. During the summer breeding season, North America's Great Plains come alive with birdsong. Among the most memorable is the lark bunting, whose serenade is complete with costume and choreography. Lark buntings are migratory sparrows that live in grasslands from south-central Canada to the northern plateaus of Mexico. For most of the year, the buntings are brown, white, and streaky. They spend the winter traveling in large nomadic flocks in search of seeds and insects. But as spring approaches, the males become a velvety black with a contrasting patch of bright white feathers on each wing. Wardrobe change complete, this sparrow is ready to put on a show. Male lark buntings perform elaborate flight displays to attract mates and fend off rivals. First, the bunting ascends quickly, a dark spot rising through the open sky. Then he begins a slow descent, flashing those white feathers with each flap of his wings. Flying back to earth, the bunting belts out a complex series of trills, whistles, and buzzy phrases. A spectacular performance indeed. For Bird Note, I'm Ariana Rimmel.
4: Criminal underbelly of the AI boom. From American Public Media, this is Marketplace Tech. I'm Megan McCarty-Carino. The surge in construction of AI data centers has increased the value of basically any component that goes into them. And it's not just Wall Street investors who've taken notice. Thieves are increasingly targeting cargo shipments of materials bound for data centers, according to a recent investigation by Paresh Devay for Wired.
5: I came onto this story when we reported a few weeks ago about Tesla losing batteries right off its loading docks, and they were getting stolen by these unscrupulous drivers and trucking companies, which led us to speaking to some investigators in the industry that told us they had seen a crazy escalation, in part because of the value of chips and servers and all these electrical components that are going to AI data centers, millions and millions of dollars all packed into one semi-truck. And what had happened is these escort vehicles that often escort trucks to make sure that the drivers go to the correct destination, kind of an extra layer of protection, these escort vehicles had been rear-ended, pushed to the side by other vehicles on the road in what investigators believe to be deliberate attacks so that the trucks could go off to somewhere other than where they were intended.
4: I think we all know that chips are very valuable and, you know, kind of the main expense of a data center. But I mean, you also report on other things being stolen, like every component of a data center is now extremely valuable. And that includes just sort of raw materials, right?
5: Mm-hmm. It's the copper, it's the liquid cooling parts, it is network cabling, you know, fiber optic cables. And we're seeing this all around the country. One of the cases we reported on was out in Mississippi. And it's not sort of just quite limited to sort of data center equipment. It's also crypto mining equipment, crypto mining machines. It's any kind of high value technology. You know, in the past, you'd see a lot of cargo theft affecting, you know, iPhones, Legos, TVs, things that could be sold off on eBay maybe. But now it's people going after enterprise equipment, and investigators believe that a lot of it is going off to foreign countries. You could imagine U.S. export controls on high-value technology is creating an interesting incentive to try to smuggle those chips out of the U.S. instead.
4: Yeah, I can imagine there's probably like a pretty, you know, strong trade in like black market TVs or whatever, but it seems a bit harder to offload, I don't know, you know, millions of dollars of fiber optic cable.
5: Yeah, some of the investigators we spoke to, there were loads that they were still able to track because of GPS trackers for some time, and they could see them going to the port of Los Angeles, Long Beach, for example. And that's part of what is leading them to believe that these are being shipped off overseas, you know, using doctored paperwork. And as we know, U.S. Customs can only check so much.
4: That's Paresh Dave, senior writer at Wired. This conversation was part of our Tech Week in Review segment. You can find it on our website, marketplace.org/techbytes. Jesus Alvarado produced this episode. Courtney Bergseeker and Emma Condon also produce our show. Jay Siebold and Mingxin Qiguan were our engineers this week. Daisy Palacios is the supervising producer. Nancy Fargali is the executive producer. I'm Megan McCarty-Carino, and that's Marketplace Tech. This is APM.
0: This is the Engines of Our Ingenuity. 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
6: Today, the forgotten lecture in your math course. The University of Houston's College of Engineering presents this series about the machines that make our civilization run and the people whose ingenuity created them. What engineer doesn't remember dozing off in math class when the professor took up existence and uniqueness? Those words have a special meaning in math. Not all problems have solutions, and if they do, there might be more than one. A problem with no solution isn't much use, and more than one solution puts us in a quandary. Engineering students grow impatient with those issues because equations that reach their classrooms almost always do have a unique solution. Suppose, for example, a fast-moving car hits a turn. It either rolls over or it gets around the curve safely. It doesn't do both. We'd better get just one solution when we solve the problem. It's cold comfort if our math tells us it will both roll over and get around safely. We need to know which will happen. Try another kind of accident. I have a long, slender glass rod, say a yard long and an eighth of an inch in diameter. I stand it on end on the floor, then begin pressing downward on the top. Nothing happens, so I press harder. I finally reach a point where the rod suddenly bows outward and breaks. If I set up the math correctly, it'll tell me how much load the rod will take. But that solution is not unique. There's another solution. It has the rod bending into an S shape instead of simply bowing outward. More solutions also exist, a triple bow, a quadruple bow, and so on. Since the fancier failure modes take a lot more force, the rod usually collapses by simply bowing outward. We trigger that simple failure mode as we increase the load slowly, but suppose we add a greater load all at once, then those fancy collapses actually can occur. If you hold the glass rod by its end high above a concrete floor, then drop it, the load is applied so suddenly that the rod will collapse in one of those wavy shapes. I once did that. The glass broke into six pieces, all the same length. The rod had been wavy as a snake when it collapsed under an enormous shock loading. That taught me a fine lesson about the limitations of my work. Louis Pasteur once remarked that chance favors only the prepared mind. If I can paraphrase that, I'll say that rod taught me to expect surprise. Even though we've polished and honed our means of prediction, outcomes might still not be unique. Nature has all kinds of alternatives up her sleeve, and we'd better be ready for them. Swiss mathematician Leonard Euler solved the collapsing rod problem in the 18th century. Determinism then appeared to be the way of the world. Now the 20th century has given us first quantum indeterminacy and then chaos theory. We struggle to create new descriptions of reality that are not so straightforward. We once could yawn when math teachers began talking about existence and uniqueness. Now our ears prick up, for we no longer live in that simple world where only one outcome is thinkable. I'm John Leinhart at the University of Houston, where we're interested in the way inventive minds work.
0: A transcript of this Engines of Our Ingenuity episode number 1618 is online at uh.edu/engines. 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
8: You're listening to Lionel Hampton and his orchestra, and you're on the Soundbeat. This song is a bridge of sorts between two others. It started with Helen Hume's Bee Baba Liba, recorded in 1945. From there, the lyrics changed into the Hey Baba Rebop that you hear right here.
9: Hey Baba Rebop!
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0: Gene Vincent and his Blue Caps put their twist on the lyrics with Bebop-a-Lula in 1956. The biggest hit of the three? You guessed it, this one, which stayed atop the R&B charts for 16 weeks. You've got to check out this video at soundbeat.org. It's Lionel in 1982 with a comedy legend on drums and some absolutely amazing 80s crowd dancing. Soundbeat is produced at the Belfer Audio Archive, Syracuse University Library. I'm Brett Barry.
1: Mindfulness may help to lower anxiety for some, but not for all. How do we know who is who? I'm Dr. Lynn Pascarella, president of the American Association of Colleges and Universities. And today on the Academic Minute, Resh Gupta, postdoctoral research associate at Washington University in St. Louis, looks into the research.
2: Anxiety is something we all experience, but it can manifest in many different ways. Research has shown that mindfulness, or paying attention to the present moment without judgment, can reduce anxiety symptoms. However, we still do not fully understand how mindfulness works and which types of mindfulness might be most useful for different types of anxiety. In recent work, we propose that mindfulness combats anxiety by improving a mental process called cognitive control, the ability to regulate your thoughts and your actions in a way that helps you achieve your goals. Anxiety worsens cognitive control by impairing the brain's working memory system, where your goals are stored. However, mindfulness meditation can effectively modulate activity in brain regions that support cognitive control. We also propose that different kinds of mindfulness practices might be helpful for different varieties of anxiety. For example, people who spend a lot of time worrying may benefit from focused attention practice. You focus on an anchor, such as your breath or a sound, and every time your mind wanders, you bring your attention back to that anchor. Instead of focusing on the worry, you're focusing on the present moment experience. People who are hypervigilant and experiencing symptoms like rapid heartbeat, sweaty palms, and tightness in the chest may do better with open monitoring practice. Instead of focusing on one anchor, you observe all internal and external experiences from moment to moment in a non-reactive, non-judgmental way. This work should help us move away from a one-size-fits-all approach and better match anxiety sufferers with more precise treatments.
1: That was Resh Gupta of Washington University in St. Louis. You can find this, other segments, and more information about the professors at academicminute.org.
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4: Living Plastics. I'm Randy Simon, and this is Earthwise, a look at our changing environment. Plastic is everywhere in modern life. According to the United Nations, 474 million tons of plastic is produced every year around the world, two-thirds of which is only used for a short period of time before being thrown away. Discarded plastic can persist in the environment for decades or even centuries. But what if plastic could be designed to disappear after it's served its purpose? Researchers at the Shenzhen Institute of Advanced Technology in China are now developing what they call living plastics that can destroy themselves when their job is done. In a study recently published in the journal ACS Applied Polymer Materials, the researchers created a new material containing dormant spores of the bacterium Bacillus subtilis

0: plastics. In laboratory tests, the living plastic completely decomposed in just 6 days after activation. Living plastics could one day make plastic products far less permanent than they are today. For more information on this and other environmental news, visit WAMCpodcasts.org. 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
3: Hi there, I'm Thane Maynard. Today we're exploring the intriguing field of sociobiology, a science that seeks to understand the biological underpinnings of social behavior. Sociobiology examines how evolutionary processes shaped behaviors in animals, including humans. At its core, sociobiology suggests that social behaviors, such as cooperation, aggression, and mating rituals, have evolved through natural selection, just like physical traits. For instance, worker bees sacrifice their own reproduction to support the hive and ensure the queen's success. This altruistic behavior is not random. It's driven by genetic imperatives that favor the survival of their kin. Sociobiology also delves into human behavior. Why do we form tight-knit communities? Why do certain norms and morals seem universal? However, sociobiology is not without controversy. Critics argue that it can oversimplify the complexity of human cultures and behaviors, reducing them to mere biological determinism. Despite this, it offers a fascinating lens through which to view the intricate dance of nature and nurture in shaping who we are.
2: The 90-Second Naturalist is a production of Cincinnati Public Radio and the Cincinnati Zoo, with support from Cincinnati Public Radio members to spread the good news of the natural world.
4: Some animals fight with others of their own species over territory, resources, and mates. During mating season, male elk lock horns in powerful struggles for dominance. Fighting is a test of strength and isn't usually a battle to the death. Many mature males bear scars from these battles. Millions of years ago, some dinosaurs apparently behaved the same way. Triceratops is a well-known herbivorous dinosaur that lived about 68 million years ago. You may remember it from Jurassic Park. The dinosaur is noted for its three big horns and a large bony frill that encircles its head. Paleontologists have long noted that this bony frill often has holes in just the right areas to be caused by those big horns. They suspected the holes were injuries caused by combat, like that engaged in by elk today. In 2022, a team of paleontologists from Italy published evidence to support this theory. The researchers studied a specimen of Triceratops called Big John, found in Montana in 2014. The bony remains had a large hole in the neck frill. Studying the edges of the hole under the microscope and performing a chemical analysis, the researchers found evidence that the hole was an injury in the process of healing. The microscope showed the edges of the hole were rich in tiny channels, indicating an enhanced supply of blood vessels. This is one sign of bone in the process of healing. The edge of the hole was also rich in sulfur, an indication that sulfur-containing proteins involved in bone healing may have been present. The evidence tells us that millions of years ago, Triceratops battled one another. This moment of science comes from Indiana University. There are more moments of science on our website at amomentofscience.org or wherever you get your podcasts. I'm Yael Cassander.
5: This is National Native News. I'm Jill Freitas. Voters in Alaska weren't the only ones heading to the polls this week. Primaries were also held Tuesday in Florida and Wyoming. In Wyoming, some voters of the Wind River Reservation told Wyoming Public Radio that transportation to polling places remains an issue. Voters also expressed a desire for more tribal candidates and greater representation of Native culture in schools. Statewide, Republican Congresswoman Harriet Hageman won her party's nomination for U.S. Senate. In Florida, State Representative Angie Nixon scored an upset in the Democratic U.S. Senate primary, defeating former National Security Official

0: official Alexander Vindman. Nixon will face Republican Senator Ashley Moody in November. Republican Congressman Byron Donalds also won his party's nomination for Florida governor. California voters also went to the polls Tuesday in a special congressional election. It's NFL preseason, and the Arizona Cardinals will take on the Dallas Cowboys this Saturday in Glendale. As KJZZ's Gabriel Pietrasio reports, you might see a Navajo rookie take the field at State Farm Stadium.
1: Cowboys owner Jerry Jones is optimistic for this season.
2: I'm even more excited today than I was when we started camp that our team is going to be one that, if we can have some things go right for us, avoid some injury, we could really be something.
1: Among those fighting to make the Cowboys roster is undrafted free agent Shiaz Pete, who's believed to be the first Navajo player to sign an NFL contract. Originally from Montana, went to Shiprock High School on the Navajo Nation. Then he walked on at New Mexico State University before transferring to the University of Kentucky, then signing with the Cowboys this spring.
3: It's a great honor. Put on the star is, again, surreal. But again, I have to earn that star. I wouldn't say I'm an official Cowboy yet.
1: But Pete has that chance to prove he belongs on America's team. For National Native News, I'm Gabriel Pietrasio.
0: The NOVA special, Knowledge Keepers, explores how Native communities have used observation, experimentation, and relationships with the natural world to develop approaches to science. The NOVA special, Knowledge Keepers, explores how Native communities have used observation, experimentation, and relationships with the natural world to develop approaches to science. The film looks at practices ranging from ancient sea farming and celestial navigation in the Arctic to ways of adapting to the harsh climate of the desert Southwest. The documentary also examines efforts by indigenous knowledge keepers to preserve those practices and how that knowledge could help address challenges today. Knowledge Keepers was produced in partnership with Vision Maker Media and directed by Fort Yuma Quatsun filmmaker Daniel Golding. It premieres September 23rd on PBS. I'm Jill Freitas.

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